0: migration.
1: There have been weaknesses in the way migration has been managed in our country. There have been weaknesses in rigorous and focused enforcement. We admit that. And there have been weaknesses of corruption. There have been gaps in our systems that have undermined public confidence. South Africans are entitled to expect better.
0: World News from the BBC. The people of Peru are voting in a tight presidential election runoff, which will decide whether the country follows Latin America's recent shift to the right. Voters are choosing between the right-wing candidate Keiko Fujimori and the leftist congressman Roberto Sanchez. Ms. Fujimori, the daughter of the late President Alberto Fujimori, has campaigned on tough measures to tackle crime. Mr. Sanchez has promised sweeping measures to tackle inequality. Early exit polls in Kosovo's snap election showed the Prime Minister Albin Kurti's party in the lead, but without enough votes to govern alone. So far, his party has about 40% of the votes. It's the country's third parliamentary election in just over a year. The new poll was forced after Parliament failed to elect a new president. The Danish footballer Christian Eriksen has collapsed on the pitch during a friendly match with Ukraine. The Danish Football Association said he was conscious and doing well under the circumstances. The match was abandoned. In 2021, Eriksen collapsed during a European Championship game in Copenhagen and was given life-saving CPR treatment. He was later fitted with a defibrillator. In tennis, the second seed Alexander Zverev has won the men's French Open, clinching his first Grand Slam title. He beat the Italian Flavio Cobolli 3-2. Our tennis correspondent Russell Fuller was watching.
2: Zverev took control of the final in the deciding set after losing the fourth set on a tiebreak to Cobolli, who was playing in his first major final. Passages of the match were extremely tense, with both players struggling to swing freely and grateful for the odd massage for cramp at a change of ends. Zverev threw himself onto his back in celebration after securing match point, very close to the spot where he tore ankle ligaments and was forced to retire from his 2022 semi-final with Rafael Nadal. Finally a champion, he will now hope to challenge the dominance of Jannik Sinner and Carlos Alcaraz on a more frequent basis.
0: BBC News.
3: Hello and welcome to NewsHour from the World Service of the BBC, coming live from London. This is Owen Bennett-Jones. For all of President Trump's statements that a deal with Iran is about to be done, the conflict grinds on. Israel today attacked the Lebanese capital Beirut with airstrikes, saying the Iranian-aligned militia Hezbollah had fired rockets into northern Israel. After that, Iran's top negotiator said neither the US nor Israel were committed to a ceasefire. He threatened attacks, which then happened, and they have been apparently thwarted by Israeli missile defence. Emmanuel Fabian is the Times of Israel's military correspondent, joins us live now. There are lots of statements coming in as we speak, Emmanuel, but just tell us, what's your understanding of the status of the attacks on Israel?
4: So Iran launched around 10 ballistic missiles at northern Israel over the course of around an hour this evening. Israel had very short warning of this attack. It put out a statement saying it was prepared for rocket fire within the coming hours, and it happened within a few minutes. And the military is reporting that it shot down nearly all of the missiles. Some hit open areas, and there are, you know, no reports of any injuries or major damage in this attack. And as far as I understand now, Israel is gearing up for a response against Iran, but of course it is up to Trump to decide whether or not Israel has the green light to go ahead and do that.
3: Yes, well, he has been speaking to Fox News, so let me bring you some of that in case you haven't seen it and people want to hear this. So he said, this is Donald Trump to Fox News, what I suggest to Iran, you've shot your missiles, that's enough. He also said we were very close to a deal, could have been signed Monday, Tuesday, Wednesday, and now this happens. He has also said, just coming in, I'm not happy about Israel striking Beirut earlier today. He was asked about that. I'm not happy about it. He said Iran is saying that this is a warning, but also saying, BBC reporting an Iranian statement, that this will go on for 7 days. So it's not clear whether it's a warning or, you know, quite a big escalation.
4: I think right now this is a big test moment for Israel. whether or not it can respond or not to Iran's attack. I think there's a significant chance that Trump puts a stop to this, and Israel doesn't get the last word, doesn't get to respond to Iran's missile attack. But on the other hand, if Israel does respond, and if Trump gives the green light, then I think we will see this spiral into a further escalation, which could go on for longer, maybe possibly days.
3: So you think it unlikely because it's clear Trump does not want to resume the war with Iran. I mean, it seems that way, right?
4: I think that's very clear. I think Trump is very adamant to get a deal done and for the conflict not to resume, which is why he had restricted Israel from striking in Beirut for several weeks during the ceasefire. And, only very rarely Israel targeted in Beirut. Today it struck there because of rocket fire by Hezbollah in northern Israel. But even so, Trump has been really trying to limit that because Trump knows that Iran has threatened to respond against Israel over strikes in Lebanon.
3: What have you heard about the relationship between Trump and Netanyahu and how sort of difficult it's getting?
4: I mean, we've seen a lot of reporting. We heard Trump get quite annoyed at Netanyahu last week. I think their relationship is quite difficult, especially with the way things are going in the Middle East. Trump wants a deal on one hand, and on the other hand, Israel wants to expand its operations against Hezbollah. And that's making it very difficult for Trump to reach a deal with Iran with that going on at the same time. So I think it's definitely a very difficult relationship right now.
3: Okay, thank you very much. That was Emmanuel Fabian, Times of Israel's military correspondent. Let's go to Azadeh Moaveni now from New York University, expert on Iran, used to be with the International Crisis Group. What are you thinking about Iranian intentions with these strikes, which I think were mainly on northern Israel, suggesting they were sort of, by doing that, saying they were supporting Hezbollah strikes in the same area?
5: Well, the immediate causal reason that Iran is giving is that Israel attacked the southern suburbs of Beirut. This was an Iranian red line. This is a ceasefire, really in name only. The U.S. has been attacking Iranian military positions. Israel is attacking Beirut. This is not really for Iran about Lebanon per se. It's about Lebanon as a test of whether Trump can restrain Israel within the context of a ceasefire. Because a ceasefire for Iran, in which it remains vulnerable to Israeli attacks on what it sees as its allies, is not a meaningful ceasefire. And also at the negotiating table, it's not getting anything that it wants. So it's trying to change the terms of the dynamics that will perhaps get it a deal that it wants.
3: So, but is this an explicit tactic now by Iran to split the US and Israel? Is that what they're trying to do?
5: I don't think it's trying to split them. I think it's trying to push Trump to concede further than he's been willing to give. The talks are at a dead end. Iran feels that the talks are a ruse. Trump is not giving any meaningful sanctions relief to Iran. It's not unfreezing Iranian assets. And at the same time, it's dragging things out. It's making the Iran's control of the Strait of Hormuz an asset with diminishing returns. And so I think what Iran is trying to do is to seize the gains that it believes it has made in the course of the war, to recast the dynamics in these negotiations and push Trump to some sort of conclusion rather than this sort of neither peace nor war, but neither, Iran seizing anything that it feels it deserves because it strategically won.
3: But even after these strikes in the last hour or two, talking to Fox News, President Trump has said, we're close to a deal. I mean, I think he even said it could have been signed Monday, Tuesday, Wednesday, and now this happens. I mean, are you thinking that's just not real or that it is real?
5: Well, he's been saying that we're close to a deal ad nauseum for days and weeks, but it's very, very clear what Iran wants within the terms of this deal. It needs and it must have meaningful sanctions relief. It must have the unfreezing of its assets. And that is something that Trump is trying to whittle away Iran's ability to demand through this dragged out ceasefire, deal is on the way kind of charade.
3: Okay, and so just your projection of where this goes now, we are at a very tricky moment now, aren't we? Because this could escalate into quite significantly, couldn't it?
5: Well, they could, and I think that's perhaps the Iranians' calculations are trying to raise the costs so that they can compel Trump to make concessions and to, you know, offer things and agree to things in this memorandum of understanding that he is refusing to give. So it's raising the cost. And we saw that Trump doesn't want this war. He doesn't want the Gulf allies of the United States to be hit. He doesn't want the price of oil to go up. So it's just, you know, raising the temperature. But as you say, I mean, it's very dangerous. It could potentially, of course, escalate beyond what that intention is.
3: Thank you very much indeed for that sort of instant analysis, because this is all unfolding as we speak. Very clear take on what's happening. Azadeh Moaveni from New York University. The weight loss drugs Ozempic and Wegovy have already changed many lives. In large clinical trials, people taking Wegovy, for example, lost about 10 to 16% of their body weight over 16 months. Over a longer period, the reduced risk of heart attack, stroke or death was down by 20%. But for all that, there's a new one on the horizon, could be even more important. It's called Retatrutide. It works in a different way to Ozempic and the others. It doesn't just suppress appetite, also burns fat as well. And Dr. Mary Spreckley is a specialist in this at the University of Cambridge. How does this new drug work?
6: So this one has the addition of glucagon. So we had semaglutide, which was Ozempic, and that was GLP-1. And then we had tirzepatide, which was Mounjaro, that had GLP-1 and GIP. And this one now has GLP-1, GIP, and glucagon. So this is another additional component. GLP-1 and GIP mainly work on reducing appetite and increasing blood glucose control. And now the emerging evidence is suggesting that glucagon also really helps with energy expenditure and fat utilization. But this is emerging and they're looking into this now.
3: So you expend more energy, or it sort of feigns expending more energy, and therefore that's what reduces the fat?
6: Yeah, it helps with energy expenditure. So more using, you know, usually when people lose weight, unfortunately, metabolic rate also goes down. But this may potentially, you know, alleviate some of that.
3: So this, I mean, does this open up the prospect of you can eat as much as you want? And
6: No. But this is very much emerging, so we need to look into how these mechanisms work. If you're struggling with excess weight, you still very likely have to decrease the energy you're taking in.
3: Okay. You know, some of the articles about this are talking about its use in diabetes. But is that the most important thing, or is the most important thing for most people weight loss?
6: So for patients with type 2 diabetes, that often goes hand in hand with the excess weight. So 80 to 90% of individuals who have type 2 diabetes also tend to have a weight problem. So not everyone, but often it goes hand in hand, absolutely. And blood glucose control obviously is very relevant to type 2 diabetes, which is one of the benefits of these medications.
3: So this is obviously a very important area of medical research now.
6: Yes, absolutely. I think it's a very exciting time in weight management, because we haven't really had medications that have helped patients achieve this level of weight loss. And given, you know, the food environment and what we were able to achieve previously with behavioral interventions, you know, this was absolutely not comparable. So this is really important solution, potential tool in our solution box to help patients who have excess weight problems and type 2 diabetes that is driven by excess weight. It's a really a significant global health challenge, as we know. So this will really help patients hopefully improve their overall quality of life long term, and will then also result in a decrease in the burden on the healthcare system.
3: You've made the point that, you know, more testing is needed. How long before this generation of drugs might get to the market?
6: So this specific one, well, we need to go through multiple trials, and we need to, you know, get through all the approvals, and we need longer term data. So this is now, as you've seen, 40 weeks. So we need to have more trials and look at longer durations and look at, you know, further patient populations to really look at how this works for everyone. So we need to, medical research is very comprehensive, and it needs to be safe. It needs to be effective. But this looks extremely promising, and I'm very excited by this.
3: But what you're suggesting there is years, probably, before this is usable.
6: I don't know if it's years. It really just depends on their other trials ongoing to see what their, you know, what their outcomes are going to be. Approvals need to be applied for as well in various countries. So it really depends on all of those steps in between. So I can't, unfortunately, give you a conclusive response. But hopefully, you know, within the next 2 years.
3: So that's the next one we might be hearing about, retatrutide. And that was Dr. Mary Spreckley from the University of Cambridge on the research that indicates this might be another big breakthrough in weight loss.

0: Coming up a little later, the Nigerian army says it has rescued over 400 people who were abducted from a school in the north of the country by Boko Haram. But criminal groups as well as Islamist insurgents are increasingly using mass kidnappings to raise money.
1: You've got criminal groups who are locally known as bandits who are involved now in this kidnapping. So it is largely seen as a criminal enterprise, and they've created this crisis across the country. So it's really been a huge challenge for the authorities in Abuja.
0: And headlines, the Israeli military says Iran has launched a ballistic missile towards northern Israel in the first such attack since a ceasefire came into force in April. And Ukraine's President Volodymyr Zelensky is in London for talks with the leaders of Britain, France and Germany. Former Soviet republics, now independent nation states, face a choice. Embrace the Russian world or look west? And that is part of what's been at stake in Armenia today, where there have been elections, parliamentary elections. And a foreign influence has been very much part of the campaign, with allegations of Russian misinformation. Also, some European leaders turning up in Yerevan about a month ago in a move perceived to be showing support for the existing government, which is obviously standing in the elections. The current Prime Minister, Nikol Pashinyan, is the pro-European candidate, some of his opponents more aligned with Russia. And here are some voters talking outside polling stations today.
2: I would like us to have a diversified economy and to be able to tilt more towards Europe. But at the same time, given that we border Turkey, Azerbaijan and other countries, like Iran, we also need to maintain the right balance with our neighbours.
3: We are fighting so that this scoundrel finally leaves, so that we can live as we used to.
0: Well, we're joined now by the BBC's Rehan Dimitri, who is in Yerevan to cover these elections. And I've been trying to look for exit polls, and they're all they don't look terribly reliable, to be honest. I haven't quoted any. Have you got any indication of the result yet?
4: Well, there are no exit polls in these elections, Owen, so,
0: so they definitely are.
4: Couldn't find it. Yes, there aren't any. Yeah. But the counting is happening as we speak. And so far, we have less than 10% of the vote being counted. And with these figures, it shows a very clear kind of lead for Civil Contract. That is the governing party led by Prime Minister Nikol Pashinyan. And behind him is Strong Armenia Alliance, which is led by Russian-Armenian billionaire Samvel Karapetyan. And the third is Armenia Alliance, led by the ex-president Robert Kocharyan. But once again, this is just less than 10% of those who voted today. The turnout was pretty high, was 59%. Mm-hmm. And the counting is happening. There are live cameras and everybody's watching and waiting to hear. But very interestingly, as polls closed, the ex-president of Georgia, Salome Zurabishvili, she was the first to congratulate Nikol Pashinyan on this victory, even though there is no clear victory yet, of course.
0: Yeah, because we should say probably that often in elections it's the inner cities that get counted first, because they're just easier to gather and count, and that would probably be more tending towards the pro-European side of things?
4: Possibly, but I think judging even by those two voices that you played from the voters, there is no, most likely it will be Civil Contract by Nikol Pashinyan. But today I spent whole day going from one polling station to another and trying to kind of gauge the temperature, trying to understand what is it really that people want for their country. And I would say that this whole kind of Russia versus the EU, it is not really so important for the Armenians. Yes, for some, they're saying, those who support Prime Minister Pashinyan, they're saying, look, we are a democracy. Look at the way this election has been conducted. It's a free election. So this is all thanks to him. And he has been running a lot. He's been saying that democracy became Armenia's a brand thanks to his leadership. But there are also those who are saying that so many important issues issues for their country have not been really at play in these elections. And this is a reference to the lost territory of Nagorno-Karabakh. I was quite surprised that this issue of displaced Armenians from that territory, about 100,000 people, that it's so important for younger generation, for Gen Z. You know, in neighboring Georgia, when I was covering the elections, it was all about geopolitics, about the EU, and here it's more of internal issues that matter for the youth.
0: Yes, okay, well, that's very interesting. Nagorno-Karabakh, we haven't really got into it, but it's very much in the background of Armenian politics, and probably was a bigger factor in this election than some of the foreign observers thought. Maybe that's how it's gone. So that's very good to hear that perspective. Thank you very much, Rehan Dimitri, our correspondent in Yerevan. Tennis tournaments do tend to be rather predictable. It seems the same people keep winning all the time. But not so in the French Open today. The final had two men who hadn't won a Grand Slam before. There was Germany's Alexander Zverev, and he played Flavio Caboli from Italy. And here's the final point of the match.
5: Zverev is there. Caboli with a lob volley. Zverev is running back. He hits this over Caboli's head. The smash by the Italian is shanked out of court. And Zverev falls onto his back. He has exercised his demons on the Philippe Chatrier court. At the age of 29, after losing three previous Slam finals, Alexander Zverev is a Grand Slam champion.
0: So not exactly a new name, but certainly a new Grand Slam name. And Christopher Clary is a former New York Times sports correspondent. He covered tennis for 30 years. He's got a Substack called Tennis and Beyond. Joins us live. A deserving winner, do you reckon?
6: Well, he certainly has paid his dues. I mean, it was now or never with Jannik Sinner and Carlos Alcaraz out of the field in the second week of the Slam, with Sinner losing early in the second round. And turn into now instead of never. And I think, you know, Zverev, I could see the emotion after he won. And it was not an easy task because he had the pressure on him from the very early part of the tournament as the logical favorite. And that can be tough in tennis to hit the shots that you normally hit when that happens.
0: Yeah, and it did go to five sets, and it was a pretty dramatic game. Now, we should mention that there are issues surrounding Alexander Zverev because two women in the past have accused him of abuse. No convictions, and he has strongly denied any wrongdoing. But that is part of his story, because there are sometimes heckles in the crowd against him, aren't there?
6: Yeah, when he got to the French Open semifinals in 2022, his court case, they reached a settlement that, you know, put an end to the German court case about those allegations. And in the mixed match, he ended up basically breaking his ankle and jeopardizing his career against Nadal on the same court where he won the title today. So it's, as he said in his speech after the victory, a lot of emotions on that court, and he's been through a lot. A lot of it of his own doing, but been through a lot to get to this stage.
0: Yeah, and again, he does deny any wrongdoing. Now, about the tournament as a whole, how come the big seeds crashed out?
6: You know, I think it had a lot to do with the fact that the first week was such a strange heat wave in Paris. It wasn't hot by Miami or Melbourne, Australia standards, but it was very hot for here and kind of relentlessly hot. So I think people got worn down by that, and I think it was a bit of an equalizer. And then with Sinner, who was the huge favorite, having won five tournaments in a row and dominating the game with Alcaraz's injury, he ended up in a very, very hot day, losing a two-set 5-1 lead and basically melting down. Mm. And once he lost, everything was open. So yeah, that was a big reason.
0: And made it more interesting in some ways. Just one last thought. The French are not using this technology that I think everyone else uses to work out whether the ball's in or out. Why are the French sort of hanging out on that?
6: Yeah, vive la différence. No, they really are sticking by it because they have a sponsor agreement with Lacoste, which, you know, has the Lions people who are clothed. That's only a small part of it. They also believe that electronic line calling on clay is not as reliable as it is on other surfaces, and they want to train their own umpires and train their own people in their own system. But I think eventually they're going to have to give in because the rest of the world already has adopted the system.
0: That's Christopher Clary. Thank you very much for joining us. The author, I should say, also of The Warrior, Rafael Nadal and His Kingdom of Clay.

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2: Coming up on NewsHour over the next 30 minutes, great news for the 400 or so people captured by Boko Haram in Nigeria back in March. The army says it has managed to free them. And while ex-Syrian President Bashar al-Assad plays video games, apparently, in Moscow, some of his relatives and former officials are facing trials for terrible crimes back home. We'll be reporting on that. But first, a news summary.
3: BBC News, I'm John Shea. The Israeli military says Iran has launched a ballistic missile towards northern Israel, the first such attack since a ceasefire came into force in April. This comes after Israel carried out deadly strikes on what it said were Hezbollah targets in southern districts of the Lebanese capital, Beirut. Iran's Revolutionary Guards said the operation marked the beginning of a week of continuous strikes. Health officials in Gaza say an Israeli airstrike on a police station in Khan Yunis has killed at least five people. The Nassau Hospital in the area said it received five bodies of people killed in the attack. The Israeli military said it was looking into the reports. Ukraine's President Volodymyr Zelensky has had talks in London with the leaders of Britain, France and Germany. The negotiations were expected to explore what form a peace deal between Ukraine and Russia might take. The President of South Africa, Cyril Ramaphosa, says his government will crack down on groups responsible for a surge in xenophobic violence. But he also said action was being taken against illegal immigration. The people of Peru are voting in a tight runoff presidential election. They're choosing between the right-wing Keiko Fujimori, the daughter of the late President Alberto Fujimori, and the leftist Congressman Roberto Sanchez. Votes are being counted after parliamentary elections in Armenia. The results are being watched closely, with the pro-EU incumbent Nikol Pashinyan being challenged by a Russia-based businessman. A boat carrying some 60 migrants has capsized off the coast of Malta. The Italian Coast Guard has recovered 10 bodies. 48 people were rescued alive from the sea by a Turkish fishing boat. And in tennis, Alexander Zverev has won the final of the men's French Open, his first ever Grand Slam victory. He beat the Italian Flavio Cobolli in five sets. And that's the latest BBC News.
2: Welcome back to NewsHour. The rock group Tammycrest, who blend traditional local sounds with guitar-based rock, was formed 20 years ago in the Sahara region of northern Mali. And since then, northern Mali has been ravaged by conflict, and Tammycrest has taken on that with the subject of displacement in particular in their new album, Asikel, which means journey. And they're playing in London later this month. And the band's French percussionist, Cédric Morel, has been speaking to Martin Venard about the new album and the group's leader, Ousmane Agmoussa.
4: Ousmane Agmoussa, our band leader, was on the road in the last years because he had to leave his homeland, northern Mali, because of the war. Then he is living in Algeria, but he cannot stay too long in Algeria. Then every 3 months, he has to move from a country to another country. When he's in Europe, it's the same, because there is the problem of the visa.
5: And tell us about the music.
4: There is two sides. Ousmane wanted to come back to the roots of the Tamashek music. And at the same time, he wanted to give something really up to date. We use a lot the calabash and the djembe. Calabash and djembe are traditional percussion from West Africa, but at the same time, we play really rough electric guitars. We play also some synth. For example, the song Imanin. At the beginning, you cannot know you're listening to a band from the Sahara.
5: And what are the lyrics about?
4: The lyrics are mostly about the personal situation and view of Ousmane, about the situation in northern Mali, the destruction of the traditional way of life by the war, because many people from northern Mali have to leave northern Mali to Mauritania, to Libya, to Algeria. It's a dramatic human situation. In this jam, he's speaking about the lost freedom. Because when you are in the desert, it was the total freedom. No border. You can go anywhere you want. And especially since 2023. It's really difficult for the civilian population. What we can hope is that the war will stop soon. The civilians can come back to live in their hometown. We recorded the album live to get the energy of the live music, to get something very human. The human connection when you're together is very important because it has an impact on the way you're playing.
5: Are you optimistic for the future of the Tuareg people in the north of Mali?
4: Actually, the situation is really complicated. It's important to stay optimistic.
2: And that was Martin Venard on that band Tamikrest from northern Mali. In March this year, Boko Haram fighters stormed the small town of Ngoshe in northeastern Nigeria and abducted, it was later reckoned, over 400 people. Similar things have happened before, and each time it does make global headlines, but just for a short while. Then the ransom demands come in, nothing seems to happen, and the media moves on. In this case, there were a few reports that the captives were being held in forest camps with shortages of food and water and medical care, but not much more than that. Well, now there is news. The army says it has managed to rescue these people. Richard Kagoe is covering this from Nairobi, and I asked him, how did the army manage to do that?
6: This was as a result of what they described as an intelligence security operation. So it has been underway for a couple of weeks in terms of how they have prepared and coordinated it. So they're saying it's troops who have been deployed to the northeastern state of Borno, who have been finding out the people who had been kidnapped from an area called Ngoshe, which is just closer to the border with Cameroon. So they're saying that based on intelligence, and the operation was conducted by its forces, who managed to rescue nearly 400 people who had been taken captive since March by Boko Haram fighters.
2: Right, so that statement could cover fighting for their release and getting them back, or going up there, paying a ransom and picking them up.
6: Yes, so basically what the military says is when they got the distress call is when they did the intervention. And so for some time, when the operation was launched, the military was sort of like giving updates, but then went quiet because they really didn't want to jeopardize the operation. So it says that it deployed its security forces. And this is what they have been doing largely across northern Nigeria because of the outcry that has come as a result of the spate of kidnappings in that region.
2: What can you tell us about the people who were kidnapped in this case?
6: The majority are women and children. Of course, there are men who are also involved. But if you look at the significant number of people, women and children, because they were taken from several villages in that particular area.
2: It's a terrible thing this happens in Nigeria. And there are other cases of it, and some of them very high profile. And yet it's still happening. I guess it just reflects the fact that the central government does not have control of significant parts of the country.
6: Well, it's been a challenge for the Nigerian government because what we saw initially, it just started off with taking off of motorists, and then, it slowly grew into taking students and villagers. And that problem was mostly concentrated in northern Nigeria. But towards the end of 2025, we saw these problems being reported in central Nigeria. So, but then it points to the difficulty difficulties that the Nigerian government has had in terms of taking control of areas which have really been affected by insecurity. We had an Islamist insurgency by the Boko Haram, which started about 12 years ago. There's a breakaway faction also still in northern Nigeria. Then you've got criminal groups who are locally known as bandits who are involved now in this kidnapping. So it is largely seen as a criminal enterprise, and they've created this crisis across the country. So it's really been a huge challenge for the authorities in Abuja just to rein in on this widespread insecurity emerging in different parts of the country.
2: But hopefully this group of 400 plus back home with their families.
6: Absolutely. Yeah, being reconciled, it's a huge relief, especially for their families who have really been tormented by this abduction that took place, because the reports that we had, that they were really being held in harsh conditions. In fact, we just read that about two infants died because of exhaustion and the extreme conditions in which the captives were being held.
2: And that's the BBC's Richard Kagoe. It is a year and a half since ex-Syrian President Bashar al-Assad fled to Moscow, and a couple of recent newspaper reports say he now spends his time playing video games and apparently retraining as an eye doctor, which he used to be. Some of his former colleagues, though, are facing more difficult times. For example, as we've reported on NewsHour, his first cousin, Atif Najib, is being prosecuted for the death of children right at the start of the uprising in Syria back in 2011. And another person arrested now is Amjad Yusuf, an intelligence officer accused of leading a 2013 massacre in Damascus suburb of Tadamon. When he was arrested, people in that suburb came out onto the street to celebrate. The Tadamon massacre became known when researchers in Amsterdam got hold of videos showing that this man ordered dozens of blindfolded civilians to run forward while he shot them. Well, one of those killed that day was 33-year-old Wasim Siam. His parents just discovered he was dead because they recognised the way he ran in one of the videos. And NewsHour's Emily Lewis has been speaking to those parents about their hopes for justice now following Amjad Yusuf's arrest. First of all, what did Wasim think when he first heard of the arrest?
7: Of course, this was joyful news. When the transitional government says they have arrested someone from the regime, this is great news.
8: As Omar's mother, all I can say, it's in God's hands. But thank God the new government is making an effort on this. It's our right to get justice. At the same time, we are asking for transparency and clarity in this process. This is my son's right. He was stolen from us.
9: And have you been able to go back to the place where he was killed, in Tadamon?
8: The way they killed him was quick and brutal. We had been looking for him for a long time. We initially thought he was still alive. We were hoping to find him. After the fall of the regime, we went to go and see what has become known as the Tadamon Hall, the pit that the victims were forced to run into as they were shot. They said they had found skeletons and bones. We asked them if we could have a look, but they said that was forensics evidence. They needed to make sure everyone sees justice.
7: Yes, they have started the investigations. They took a blood sample from my brother to check the DNA so they can match the DNA to the bodies that are there.
9: What are you hoping that happens next in this whole process? He's now been arrested. We know that there's been one trial of a former Assad regime member that has started.
7: What should his fate be? His fate is written.
8: Also, it wasn't him alone. He was part of a system. There are many people who knew what he was doing. Anyone who sat at the checkpoint there knew what he was going to happen. They were at the

0: US hearing the demands for justice in Syria. And I spoke earlier to Stephen Rapp, an American lawyer, academic, former politician, who served as the US ambassador at large for war crimes issues in the Global Office of Criminal Justice. And he was actually on the International Criminal Tribunal for Rwanda as well, and Sierra Leone. So this is very much his area. And he's recently been in Syria. He told me more about the trials of these former Assad officials.
1: Trials are underway. The Atef Najib case, that was head of state security down in Daraa in March of 2011, as the peaceful uprising was suppressed, as children were tortured, a little boy emasculated, bodies returned to parents. So that trial has begun, and others will soon begin. This Amjad Yusuf case, however, is one of high priority.
0: Well, let me just raise what must be one of the difficult issues, which I'm sure you've encountered before. That mother there was saying, you know, this goes down to the man on the checkpoint, you know, a junior soldier or something. Where do you draw the line?
1: Well, it is a challenging one. I mean, I'm chair of the Commission for International Justice and Accountability, which is an NGO which has built up 1.3 million pages of documentation, and working closely with the Ministry of Interior and the Ministry of Justice and the judges in building these cases. But as we talk to them, they realize at the moment they have only one investigative judge, and they're trying to train more that are defectors, that defected from the regime previously and are more trustworthy, but it'll take a real effort to staff these trials. And, you know, we were talking with them at one point about 500 trials in the next 5 years. And to be frank, that's probably more than they can do. So they really do have to select the most serious offenders for these trials. That includes, of course, the leaders. Soon we'll have the case of Al-Shaar, the former Minister of Interior, who was behind all of the planning of this and responsible, we believe, for the murders of tens or hundreds of thousands. But then you deal with these people like Amjad Yusuf, who's seen in the videos and is brutal and cruel and, as the mother said, addicted to killing. And so these types of suspects need to be prosecuted as well. You can't get to all the followers, though.
0: No, quite. One judge. I mean, that's an incredible fact. And do you believe, when that happens, that the capacity isn't there, that it's better to do this internationally, at an international level?
1: Well, I've been at international courts. I was prosecutor at the Rwanda Tribunal. We did about 85 cases there. We did a dozen at Sierra Leone. We do things a bit more slowly than the national system. So I don't think that's the answer, and that's not what Syrians want. But they need judges trained. Internationals need to be working with them, as all of us have been working with the civil society organizations during the conflict in building the evidence and enabling these trials, more than a dozen of which we've been able to try in Western countries. But I think that we just have to get as many trials going as possible, but also have broader processes of transitional justice. I mean, there are 130,000 people missing in Syria. I was talking to Dr. Mahmoud, who for the National Commission on Missing Persons is working now, not on the big mass graves like Kefa, where we may had as many as 50,000 bodies, but he's working on these pits, and there may be more than 1,000 people there, and those bodies are often burned with tires. So that'll be a particular challenge in identifying the dead, and of course, but it's needed to show the evidence that this in fact happened.
0: And that was Stephen Rapp. Students in China have begun sitting the country's highly competitive university entrance exams, and for some, of course, there'll be a temptation to cheat. The authorities are always trying to keep a step ahead, and the focus this year is on smart glasses. They've been banned in exam halls, and Mickey Bristow has more on how students can cheat with this technology and why they might be tempted.
2: Smart glasses essentially have a lot of the functions of mobile phones. So there's a camera, there's a listening device, we can connect to the internet. Also, images and text can be displayed on the inside of lenses, so wearers can see what the internet is trying to tell them. And obviously, with all those functions, you can imagine perhaps cheating could be easy. You could, for example, scan an exam question, then connect to an AI system which quickly tells you the answer, displays the answer, and you just have to copy it down. That's already happening. Hong Kong University

0: University actually did a test of 100 students. One of them went into the exam wearing smart glasses, and the result was she came in the top five. So definitely they're of use.
1: Distribution of the BBC World Service in the US is made possible by American Public Media. APM produces and distributes award-winning public radio programs that inform, engage, and captivate. APM is proud to connect audiences to the world with accurate, impartial, international news and global perspectives from the BBC World Service.

0: And now a reminder of the main news. The Israeli military says Iran has launched a ballistic missile towards northern Israel in the first such attack since a ceasefire came into force in April. Israel had earlier launched airstrikes on southern Beirut. Iran expert Azadeh Mahavani told me that Iran felt it needed to retaliate.
1: This is not really for Iran about Lebanon per se. It's about Lebanon as a test of whether Trump can restrain Israel within the context of a ceasefire. Because a ceasefire for Iran, in which it remains vulnerable to Israeli attacks on what it sees as its allies, is not a meaningful ceasefire.
0: And just one headline, Ukraine's President Volodymyr Zelensky is in London, where he has been having talks with the leaders of Britain, France and Germany. Well, we were talking about the Armenian elections earlier, where votes are still being counted. But the people of Peru have also been voting today for a new president with a left-right choice. There is the conservative Keiko Fujimori, eldest daughter of the former president, Alberto Fujimori, who has pledged a crackdown on organised crime, which is a big issue. It's risen sharply in Peru. And then on the left, there's Roberto Sanchez, who's been talking about increased investment in infrastructure, health and education. From the capital, Lima, our South America correspondent, Ione Wells, has this report.
2: Peru's capital, Lima, is a bustling metropolis known for its food, its architecture, its sweeping sea views. And the bus network here is the backbone of its transport network for its 10 million or so residents. But in recent years, there's been a surge in extortions of bus drivers, leaving some fearful to take a seat near them. At this bus depot in the poor suburb of San Juan de Lurigancho, armed police now guard the gates. They tell me this is one of the worst regions in Lima for extortions.
3: They shot me in the legs in Abdu. I was out of work for 4 months. Now I work with fear.
2: This driver, who doesn't want me to use his real name, was shot after his company was threatened by criminals trying to extract money.
3: Although my wounds are dry, internally I feel pain. I have never been so afraid to leave my young children. The next leader has to have a strong hand against crime.
2: The conservative Keiko Fujimori is running for a fourth time, pledging an iron-fist approach to tackling crime and restoring order, including deploying troops to the streets to combat violence.
4: In my father's government, we worked together to defeat terrorism, and we will do that again. I declared war on the extortionists. I declared war on the assassins. I declare war on these criminals.
2: She's invoked the memory of her late father, Alberto Fujimori, the former president of Peru, who was known for his hardline approach on tackling insecurity. He was also convicted of crimes against humanity. Her supporters want a similar tough stance now. One of her proposals is to put a heavy hand on crime. It's something sorely lacking in these times that no authority dares to do, one young supporter says.
5: El pueblo unido.
2: Fujimori's left-wing challenger, Roberto Sanchez, has promised sweeping changes to tackle inequality and corruption, including expanding government spending, nationalizing more natural resources, and reforming the tax system.
5: Que esta vez...
6: The hour has come for the people, a people who have never been in power, a people who are not asking for luxury or privileges, but for dignity and rights.
2: Watching this election closely are Peru's youth, desperate for change, many of whom demonstrated in the streets in so-called Gen Z protests last year, angry at corruption, rising crime and political instability that's brought them 8 presidents in the last decade. Under 30s here make up about a quarter of voters. Speaking to Peruvians of all different ages, one thing that unites them as they go to vote for their 9th president this decade is they want an end to the political instability that has rocked this country. To tackle issues like corruption, crime, inequality, they want somebody who will be able to stay in the job long enough to really be able to make change.
0: And that was Ione Wells with that report from Lima. And for some analysis, we turn to Luis Miguel Castilla, a former Minister of Economy and Finance in Peru, who's a pro-market economist, basically, and he was the ambassador to the US as well, and now at the LSE in London, but actually in Lima for the elections, and he spoke to me from there. Now, this election comes after, as we just heard, a lot of political instability in Peru, rapid turnover of presidents. What does he expect from this vote?
7: It's going to be a very, very tight result. We have almost a country split in two, and it's going to be decided by a very, very slim margin of a country out of 24 million voters. Perhaps 50,000 will be the difference between both candidates.
0: Oh, really? And can you just sort of talk us through why there has been so much instability? I mean, we just need the context on this, because there have been a rapid turnover of presidents in recent years. Why, and will this end it?
7: The thing is that we've had a country, a government that was elected without majority in Congress, and that happened in 2016. And ever since, there's been chronic instability, which has led to a slowdown in growth. Peru used to be a very fast-growing economy, one of the fastest one in the region, obviously up by commodity prices. And we're growing half what we could. And I think the main question beyond the security issues that you were mentioning from your reporter is a contention that the economic model that we've embraced over the past 30 years is to be changed to improve the livelihoods of many Peruvians who feel left out. So I think the main issue is security, but it's also the view about the continuity of Peru's liberal constitution, which has actually lifted a lot of people from poverty, but has produced this unstable political outcome.
0: It's worth making this point. I mean, you're saying it's going to be very close, but in the first round, when there are loads of candidates before this runoff round, Keiko Fujimori, 17.2%, Roberto Sanchez, 12%. I mean, they're both unpopular, basically.
7: Very much so, and for different reasons. Keiko has the legacy of her father, who was an authoritarian, and she was partly in fault because of all of this instability, because she was the leader of Congress, and she's lost three elections. On the other hand, Sanchez promises disruptive change. He's pursuing the very, Latin America import substitution, nationalizing private investment, and promising a lot of things that he won't be able to, produce. And so this is a very fragmented election initially, and now two candidates that don't appeal to all voters. Until yesterday, private polls, we had up to 15% of undecided voters. So this is going to be something that either projects Peru to be still a market economy, or we have, on the other hand, a chaotic outcome given Mr. Sanchez's credentials and very extremist, radical leftist policies that he wants to put in place.
0: Okay, when do we get the result?
7: There will be some private results released at 6 o'clock Peru time when the polls close. But given how slim the margin will be, it may take weeks, because it's going to perhaps be decided with voters outside of Peru that account for over 1 million voters. So we have to still wait and see until the transition, July 28th.
0: And that was Luis Miguel Castilla, former Minister of the Economy and Finance in Peru. Very quickly, some lines coming out of the Middle East. Saudi Qatar foreign ministers discuss repercussions of the latest developments. This is after all these strikes that have been going on, and the UAE not included in that. Then we've got AFP saying Israeli army says Iran's committed grave mistake by firing missiles. Also just coming in, Trump and Netanyahu hold phone call, Israeli media. That's in the last few minutes. That's it. Thanks for listening. From Owen Bennett-Jones, goodbye.
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10: Here's a little story that must be told
11: about two cool brothers that were put on hold.
10: Tried to hold us back, forging the fame. They destroyed the crew and they killed the name.
11: They tried to step on the ego and walk on the pride, but true blue brothers stand side by side.
10: Through
11: thick and thin,
10: from beginning to end,
11: this battle we lost,
10: but the war will win.

0: Yes, indeed. Yes, indeed. You are tuned into Eclipse. This is Deep Rock Dave.
1: This is DJ Cons in the place to be.
2: Jupe Powers, a.k.a. Zartan.
1: Let's go.
0: Yeah, yeah. The whole crew back reunited. Yeah.
2: How do you do?
1: Sir.
2: How do you do?
0: Man, I feel like it's been a few months since we had everybody here.
1: It has, man. I wasn't here last one.
2: Last one. Yeah, yeah. Shout out, Bugs.
0: DJ Bugs Honey.
2: DJ Bugs Honey. Yeah, held it down. Yeah, word.
1: That's tight, man.
0: Yeah, she really set the vibe. You were doing Cinco de Mayo, right?
1: Yeah. Yes, sir.
2: Yeah.
0: Out of Westwood, or?
1: Yep, right out of Westwood, as always, man. That's the spot. That's the place to be.
0: Yeah.
1: D3.
0: Word up. And, man, summer feels like it's on us. I know we got, like, almost, you know, 3 more weeks of spring, but it feels real summery
2: out
0: there.
2: Yeah, I feel like it's already started.
0: Yeah.
2: It's like the calm before the storm, really.
0: For sure. What you guys looking forward to for the summer?
1: Man,
2: right now I'm looking at July 5th. Eclipse is going to be live at a Mutiny Information Cafe.
1: Let's go.
2: We're going to be broadcasting live, so, you know, you come down and hang out. It's going to be a whole day, actually. It's going to be some movies, some Eclipse DJs during the day, some graffiti, some breakers.
1: Yeah,
2: all that good stuff.
0: We're calling it the Eclipse Takeover.
2: Yes, Day of Black Sun. Yes, yes.
0: The Day of Black Sun.
1: We might throw some speakers in the alley and really get it rocking. What you think?
0: Hey, I think it's worth checking it out. We should do that.
2: Look for flyers on that soon. Look for promotional material soon hitting you on your socials, on the radio.
0: And it's at the Mutiny Coffee and Comics. They moved downtown Inglewood, after being in the Baker neighborhood for a very, very long time. And they got a dope little space in the basement to get down and do some stuff, have some performances, a lot of open mics you guys are attending.
1: Yes, sir.
0: Yeah, but this can be new.
2: Brand new, yeah. And if this goes over pretty sweet, you can expect another one come the end of September. Yeah, I said it.
1: Let's go. I'm with it. That's like a local institution, man. You know what I mean?
2: Mutiny. That's what I'm saying. Yeah. Hell yeah.
1: We've been rocking with them for a long time, man. Shout out Jim and Matt and the whole team down there.
0: Yeah, it should be really fun. So really, that's like a month from tonight, you know?
2: Right, yep.
0: The Neapolitan is getting together. Not only are the Neapolitan DJs going to rock, but we're going to debut the Neapolitan mic squad.
2: Really?
1: Let's go.
0: Yeah.
2: Oh, wow. I can't wait to see that.
0: Oh, yeah.
2: That's going to be awesome.
0: Yeah. It's going to blow your mind.
2: Word. That's going to be July 4th weekend. That Sunday is July 5th. So.
1: Yeah. Shout out to the local 420 Mic Records Union.
2: Word up. Big up to the whole big up to the Holy Eclipse crew.
0: Yeah.
2: All day. Neapolitan.
1: Let's go.
2: All day. Rick for the logos. Big up, man.
1: Those logos are dope, man.
0: Yeah. We got the deadline, right? A month. Get the t-shirts. Get the stickers.
2: Get
0: you know
2: the ice cream truck.
0: Get the cozy.
2: We're going to have an ice cream truck driving around the neighborhood.
1: Yes, sir.
2: Giving out Neapolitan sandwiches. Ice cream sandwiches.
1: I'll be in a pair of Neapolitan booty shorts. So, hey, come check it out. It's summertime. Sun's out, buns out.
2: Okay. All right.
0: Oh, man. I hate to, do anything to erase that image from you guys' minds. But I do want to thank everybody that supported KGNU's plant sale, which was today. A lot of folks came to kind of say farewell to the Walnut Street building and the big lawn that we have there. It's been an annual tradition for a very long time. We don't know with our new space if we'll be able to do that again. So I want to give a big thank you to Benevolence Orchard, Massa Seed Foundation, Weeby Farms, Aspen Moon Farms, and Harlequin Gardens, as well as all of the individuals that donated plants to make it a success.
1: Let's go. I wish I would have paid more attention. I could have took you about a couple hundred tomato plants, man.
0: Oh, man. Well, we can maybe still do something with some of those. But in the meantime, in between time, we're going to set it off with the one and only DJ Cons. Got to hand him the gold. Later for the bronze to the break of dawn. We'll be back in a little bit. Eclipse.
2: Yeah.

Okay.

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0: 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This show is Eclipse, the shedding of a blacker light, each and every Sunday night, feeding that hip-hop appetite. And DJ Kynes, you set it off right.
2: Yes, sir. I hope so, man. I hope he's liked what I played, man. I just dug in the crates and put together something good for tonight. You know what I'm saying? You kept it rocking, kept it moving, man. We ended that one with a little piece of that Cult Fiction epic, man. I like that song. It's a little different. You know what I'm saying?
0: Oh, that was raw.
2: Dave was talking about, you know, they used that the THX movie intro sample. That was pretty ill. You know what I'm saying? Whatever works, right?
0: Oh yeah, that works, man, big time. What was the name of that group again?
2: That was Cult Fiction.
0: Okay, Cult Fiction.
2: And that song was epic. Hey,
1: not
2: isn't
1: to
2: that?
1: Be
2: hey,
1: confused
2: isn't
1: with
2: that?
1: Cult 45.
2: Yeah, hey,
1: it works every time.
2: Wouldn't mind a Cult 45 right now. Shout out Billy D. Williams. Yo, before that one, man, we heard Channel Live, Matt Ism, the classic. You know what I'm saying? Before that was Czarface, The Gift. We heard Crime Martial Law with Slime Line. That was Blowtorch. That was a dope track, man. There was a lot of lyrics in this set right here. Before that, we heard The Soviets with Manifest. We heard another classic, Dilated Peoples, Global Dynamics.
0: So dope.
2: Yeah, man, I love that beat in there, man. That's a rocker right there. Before that, Senor Chaos featuring Illustrate, Don't Front. And before that was DJ Just Dizzy, Lay Almighty. Thanks to Chris Nathan for the clean playlist. I pulled that one off of there.
1: Pick up the captain.
2: Yeah, what shout out to Cappy? The captain. Before that was Freddie Black and Tone Spliff. Thank God. Thank God every day, man. You know what I mean? We get to come up here and rock hip-hop and hang out with some cool folks. So, I mean, you know, we're blessed. Before that, we heard Heems and Luke Gann, Obi Toppin. It's a weird song, but a weird title, but that song was dope, man. You know what I'm saying? We heard a little bit of Rusty Jux, Understand. Before that, we played Black Milk, God Willing. Before that was a Snow Goons, All in Your Mind. Shout out to the Snow Goons. That's a dope one.
0: They go hard.
2: Hell yeah. Before that was K-Rec with Checkmate, Mocha Only, Interference, and Hearsay. Before that, we heard Young Sleep and Royal Flush, Remission. Jubei was feeling that track right there, man.
1: Hell yeah.
2: Before that, we heard Jamil Honesty and J.R. Swift, Tennis Feelers. A little smooth joint right there. We heard some DJ Premier, Runaway, featuring Rome Streets. Before that was Blue, LA 2020 featuring Exile.
1: You're my boy.
2: But you know, if we got Blue, more than likely you're gonna have some Exile. So right.
0: You're my boy, Blue. Oh, come on now. I had someone say that to me in real life. Like, you missed it from the bottom.
2: That's them aging you, man. You don't want them to say that because that's them aging you. If some young cat says, you're my boy, Blue, it's an insult.
0: That's right. I don't play that.
2: You're going to wind up frozen in a tub full of lube. Anyway, we set it off. We set that whole set off with the classic, People Under the Stairs, Acid Raindrops. Let's go.
0: That's an Eclipse classic of hip-hop classics, too. Everybody's played that at least one time.
2: Oh,
0: man.
2: Yeah.
0: You know.
2: Oh, yeah.
0: Yeah, if not all dozens right. for some of the heads. So.
1: Hell yeah.
2: That always
0: man.
2: Gets slipped into a set.
0: Set it off.
2: 10 times, you know.
0: Yeah. Man, somebody told me it feels real summery out there. People out there enjoying the weather, you know.
2: Yep.
0: Good vibes with the Kynes mix. Summer must have started, right?
1: Right.
2: Yes,
1: yo,
2: sir.
1: Yeah. I just wanted to say, yeah, if you got a barbecue coming up, you can call up and invite me to your barbecue, local or out, Netherlands, Fort Collins, Denver, Boulder. If you're having a barbecue coming up, invite Jubei.
2: Let's
1: I'm going to come to a barbecue. I'll hang out with you guys. Sure.
0: He's Let's going go. On a cookout tour.
1: Yes, the
2: you
1: cookout
2: ready,
1: tour.
2: You ready for some carne asada and some?
1: I'm so ready.
2: Let's go.
1: I'm so ready just to be outside with people and the grill going.
2: Oh man.
1: Yeah. I'm so ready for that.
2: Yeah,
1: man.
2: We got a lot of joints coming up this summer over in Westwood, man. We got some Thursday night festivities going on. Some music themed food. So you know what I'm saying?
0: Oh, wow. Sweet.
2: It's gonna be fire. I'll keep you guys posted.
1: Please do.
0: Yeah. Let us know. Kid.
2: I get to cover the hip hop, the funk, and the soul. You know what I mean? Three different events, but we're gonna try to make food match those and other sure. bunch of other stuff too.
1: All right.
0: Dang, that's fresh. Where's that gonna be happening at?
2: That's gonna be at Cultura Chocolate right there in Westwood. Shout out Hechos in Westwood and you know the whole fam over there. You know what I'm saying? So I'll keep you guys posted. But it's gonna be dope. They got a goth theme one that my homegirl Lore, aka D DJ Ciencia. She's going to be playing some goth, some, she plays Mexican rock, some cumbias too, man. We're going to be mixing it up.
1: Yeah, so, let me know. I'm at all the cookouts. Let's go.
2: If you're Westwood, it's always a cookout. Huh, Dave?
0: Oh, absolutely, man. If you ain't eating, man, you're on your way to get something.
2: Yeah. Yes, sir.
1: Word.
0: Yeah, that's fresh. So, man, DJ Khanz, you staying busy this summer, right?
2: I'm gonna stay busy, but I'm going to keep it a light kind of busy. You know what I'm saying? I'm going to wear myself out. You know what I'm saying?
0: Yeah,
2: so
0: that's good.
2: Trying to rock with the Neapolitan crew, so, I'm focused this year.
0: That's excellent, man. Yeah, it's a different type of getting busy, you know? Going to be catching some wreck out here.
1: A whole day.
0: Yes, people do still catch wreck. It happens, you know?
2: Oh, man. I've caught wreck
0: recently.
2: Not
0: idle talk, yeah.
1: Catch wreck shot.
2: That's it.
0: Yeah.
2: And you could catch me chilling the fresh way, too, sometimes. You know what I mean? So.
0: All the time. Oh, yeah. So the next month's show, don't forget, it's at Mutiny.
1: Oh, yeah.
0: We're doing the takeover.
1: July 5th.
0: Yeah.
2: That's it.
1: Day of Black Sun, Eclipse Takeover of Mutiny Information Cafe, Comics and Coffee in Inglewood.
2: Let's go.
0: Right off of Hampton and South Broadway, across the street from Rico's.
1: And that's the thing.
0: Which
1: it'll
0: is
1: start.
0: Never open on Sundays, so
1: it'll
0: don't get
1: start,
0: excited.
1: It's starting at 11 a.m. and going from 11 a.m. till about 10, 11 p.m. So it'll be an all-day thing. Eclipse Takeover.
2: Yeah, shout
1: Major.
2: Out Alvis and the team down at Alley Cats, too.
1: Word. Hell
2: shout out to all my vandals, you know what I'm saying?
0: Uh-oh, yeah.
1: Graph heads.
0: Dangerous artists right there holding down that corner.
2: Let's go.
0: And the bar's called what? Fellow Traveler?
1: Yes, Traveler right next door. Yeah.
0: It's kind of subversive.
1: Bottomless mimosas all day on Sunday. Oh, trust
2: Are
1: you.
2: Are you serious?
1: Me, I know. Yeah.
2: I get ugly with them bottomless mimosas, dude. I love those things. They go down too easy.
1: That's what I'm talking about, son.
2: For real.
0: Yeah, yeah. Showing some movies. What kind of movies? Hip hop movies?
1: Yeah. We're going to be showing Beat Street, Breaking, Wild Style, Style Wars, Station of the Elevated.
2: Oh, yeah.
1: Graffiti Rock.
2: Let's go.
1: You know,
0: the documentaries.
1: Maybe a few docs, maybe Beach Rhymes and Fights, Tribe Called Quest. And Hip Hop That Changed Lives, the Stretch and Bobbito documentary.
2: Oh, yeah. That's a classic.
1: A few
2: right
1: more.
2: There, bro.
1: You know, we got that Nas documentary that he did about graffiti with Mass Appeal.
0: Oh, I never saw
1: also,
0: that.
1: Yeah, so it'll be a bunch of treats. We got Mimi the Masala spinning. We got the Captain, Chris Nathan.
2: Let's go.
1: Spinning. And a special guest from Eclipse also. I'm not going to say their name right now, but...
0: And then we'll
1: come out.
0: We'll go ahead and do the show live
1: on here.
0: Yeah,
1: and the show will be live from 7 to 10, like it is now. But it'll be at Eclipse, and you're welcome to come hang out, sit down, and watch live. You'll see Neapolitan perform their debut exclusive.
2: And you'll see why they call us the Neapolitans. You know what I'm saying?
0: That's it.
2: Can I hit them with one of these? Or one of these? Hold on. When we come through, it's going to be like...
0: 100%.
1: Word.
2: Yeah. And then we're going to hit him with one of these. Let's go.
1: All right, D-Rock.
0: Man, I'm kind of disappointed, Jubé. I was hoping you might show Get Rich or Die Trying, you know, the 50 Cent story.
1: Someone asked me to show the one with Beanie and Freeway in them.
2: Oh, yeah.
1: State
2: property?
1: State property, yeah.
2: You're going to be playing Paid in Full and all that?
1: You know, if anything, I would, if anything, I would play Belly.
0: Okay.
1: You know what I mean? Or like Kings of New York.
0: For sure. So that's what my whole set is about. I got to let you guys know. I've been reading all these true crime books about the Southside Jamaica
1: team.
0: Queens hustlers and all the dope dealers and Supreme and Fat Cat and all the people they killed.
2: Let's go.
1: And Alpo. And all them cats.
0: Yeah. Well, not as much Alpo. It's really about South Jamaica
1: Queens. Just the Queens cats.
0: I'm going to be very specific to South Jamaica. Not even get to Tribe out on Linden. I mean, we're going to really, really hammer down on Queens thuggery right now.
2: That's dope.
0: You know?
2: Yeah, that's...
0: Because, they got all tied up together when the guys that were in jail in the 80s came out in the early 2000s. They messed up Irv Gotti with Supreme, and all this history tying the music to the hustlers and stuff. So... That's the reason why I'm gonna play some 50 Cent right now.
2: Let's go.
0: And then the guy that got killed by Supreme, E Moneybags, his little joint he did with Nas and Noriega called Thumbs Thugs Calm Down. And they had like all these surveillance tapes of when they were stocking E-Money bags caught in a Supreme stash house and stuff. This was all caught up in the trial with Irv Gotti.
1: Right on.
0: So we're not going to play no Ja Rule, though.
1: Oh, you're not going to play no Cash Money Click?
0: I'm playing Mike Geronimo for DJ Irv Gotti.
2: Let's okay. go. Let's go.
0: And we're going to get there. So, folks, you're going to thug it out. It's going to be a bleak moment of the soul, but I think we'll redeem ourselves.
1: Thug Let's Sundays.
2: Get
1: Eclipse.
2: Let's get it.
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0: see if I can find one of them funky St. Ives commercials on the radio, man.
1: Up early in the morning. 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
0: Wait a minute. I know where to find it.
2: Yeah, that was DJ Pooh. Here's a word for our sponsor.
0: Check it out.

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0: As we proceed to give you what you need, you are tuned in to KGNU FM 88.5 Boulder, KGNU 1390 Denver. The show is Eclipse, the shedding of a blacker light. Oh, and we're in the mix for sure, having a good old time. Turn this down a little bit. Got me yelling over my own mic. Yeah, so that was my vinyl set. Hope you guys enjoyed it. I enjoyed putting it together. I thought it was fun.
1: Yeah, it was filling.
0: It was filling?
1: Yes.
0: Good. Had a little nourishment to it.
1: Word, you started out with the thuggery.
0: You are what you read. I'm on to 50 Cent's first book. You know, he's written quite a few. His first book, From Pieces to Weight, is his, life memoir about the times of the violence.
1: Okay, and to be clear, we're talking about the rapper 50 Cent.
0: The rapper 50 Cent.
1: Not the original 50 Cent.
0: The original 50 Cent died at 22. I mean,
1: I know,
0: he didn't get a chance to do a whole lot.
1: Know, not, no, they got stories about him, though. They, you know.
0: Yeah, they do. And that's like the whole thing about the real thug life and then rappers taking their names on.
1: Right, yeah, even like Murder, Inc.
0: Yeah.
1: Yeah.
0: Certainly.
1: Yeah.
0: You know, Noriega, Nas Escobar,
1: Gaddafi,
0: Capone, all these people. It's very entertaining, and I hope you were entertained by it. I'll tell you how we started things out, of course. 50 Cent off the multi-mega platinum album, Get Rich or Die Trying. We heard Many Men, where he's talking about the guys who shot him. Yeah, that's a bad one. He's like dropping names on that. Then E-Moneybags, rest in peace. The song Thugs Calm Down. E-Moneybags shot a Supreme Team guy, bled to death, Black Just, and so they definitely assassinated him. Organized Confusion in there, Prince Poetry with the Chuck Cheese off the third and final Organized album, Equinox. We heard Royal Flush in there with the Worldwide, which is a thug anthem.
1: Royal Flush album was slept on. He had a dope-ass album, too.
0: It really was, yeah. It was right up there. I don't think that people just had enough imagination, you know,
1: to
0: add another one to the canon.
1: Yep.
0: We heard Tragedy Gaddafi with Iman Thug. Their group Iron Sheiks with the thing was True Confessions.
1: Capone Noriega.
0: Capone and Noriega off the Lessons LP produced by Large Professor. The song was Pizza. Good old fashioned two verse rhyme. We heard Screwball in there featuring Nature. Something called The Blocks, right? You never heard that on the radio before. We heard, of course, I had to get Run DMC in there.
1: Ooh,
0: the reason
1: what you
0: any
1: gonna
0: of this...
1: do? Never let a punk get away with murder.
0: The reason any of this matters is because of Run DMC and Jam Master Jay's tragic death.
1: Run DMC, when they went thuggery, they were hanging out with Onyx for one album.
0: And then that was that.
1: Yes, that was that. Yes.
0: You get that far in rap, there's nowhere else to go. We heard Denise Williams with the song Free, giving you a little, like, yeah, peace of mind, a little interlude from all the violence and threats. And then we heard Mike Geronimo in there, produced by DJ Irv Gotti. It's Real. Heard a dope Buck Wild remix of Life's a B.I., AZ, and Nas. St. Ides ad with Rakim.
1: Rakim, yes. Doing the St. Ides ad. That's like Bizarro World right there, bro.
0: And we heard the Brothers Johnson in there with Tomorrow. And everybody pressed the light up. We heard OC sampling Tomorrow, Far From Yours. Another one sampling that. Also Mr. Live on Fondalum Records with a thing called Relax Yourself off of Bobito's record label.
1: Fondalum.
0: Yeah. Cypress Hill in there, Throw Your Hands in the Air, with Eric Sermon, Redman, and MC8.
1: Yeah, that's a dope one. That's like a gem in your crate that you forgot to play. And you're like, oh, wow,
0: yes.
1: I haven't heard this one in a long time.
0: What's so dope about it is that it came out in 1995 with those East Coast and West Coast MCs all together, and they didn't bat an eye. It wasn't like a big deal. It was just, that's what we're doing.
1: Just them doing their thing.
0: Yeah. So another break in there. Got to shout out the Variable Eclipse fam putting me up on information. This song from George Clinton and the P-Funk All-Stars. T-A-P-O-A-F-O-M. The Awesome Power of a Fully Operational Mothership. is the break for jail felony, The Loc Is On His Own.
1: The Loc Is On His Own. Shout out to The Loc Is On His Own on the group chat on IG.
0: Yeah. I was so happy when I found The Loc Is On His Own in a record store in Brooklyn in the dollar bin.
1: Nice. Of course.
0: Yeah.
1: Of course.
0: We heard, you know, Rob Bass died this month.
1: Yep. Rest in peace, Rob.
0: Rest in peace, Rob Bass. We heard the Rob Appella of Joy and Pain, kind of haphazardly, foolishly mixed with the Olympic Runners. The song samples that Put the Music Where Your Mouth Is.
1: Music Where Your Mouth Is.
0: And then Rob Bass and DJ Easy Rock with Ready to Party. Dope little party rocking kind of.
1: Oh, that was Rob Bass?
0: That was Rob Bass, bro. And DJ Easy Rock together in the year 2000.
1: Wow, okay.
0: Yeah.
1: All right.
0: Rhyming over that house track.
1: I didn't know that.
0: How's that for a deep cut?
1: Yeah, hell yeah. Hell yeah.
0: We also heard Dexter Wansell in there, this theme from The Planets, because he also passed away this week.
1: Yeah, yeah. Word. Shout out Pause Tape, who actually flipped that track and has an instrumental using that particular track. Yeah, Dexter. Dope album. That's a dope album just in general. What you're listening to right now.
0: Life on Mars. Yeah.
1: Hell yeah.
0: Yeah, buddy. And that brings us up to date. I'm going to chill out here and actually enter my playlist while Jubei gets down and does his mix for y'all here tonight. But before we get to that, just want to take the opportunity to encourage everybody to come meet and greet us. Come through live in person next month for that first Sunday of the month. You know, we always have our Denver show first Sundays, and this is going to be a dope opportunity to come out and hang out with the people while we're doing the show live, which we used to do on a monthly basis.
1: Okay,
0: work. Jubei, we did this series of live remotes. We did it in three different venues for three different years. At the end, we always paired up with Dub Palace and did these big five-hour blocks.
1: Okay.
0: And it was primarily at the Goosetown Tavern. Shout out to Rob Dog and the whole Goosetown Massive for helping and supporting, and it ended at the Meadowlark, and then COVID struck it dead. So we haven't done a live remote of
1: Eclipse
0: since.
1: Okay, so yeah, this would be sweet. July 5th, you know, 11 a.m. until, I like to say, you can come on down and hang out all day. You can make this an event, you know, bring the family.
0: Yeah.
1: Word.
0: Bring everybody. And yeah, hang out with the crew. Hip hop is best in person. So shout out to Mike Word. He had his Fresh Mode Fest yesterday with the B-Boy battles. OG rapper Medusa from Los Angeles was here. She typically is in Denver a lot doing a bunch of Pride events.
1: Okay.
0: And so that was amazing just to be around her presence. I missed the whole, you know, get down. I just got there and watched the dust settle.
1: You got, I mean, but you were there, though. You,
0: but I was there.
1: You know, yeah.
0: Got to give the love. Shout out to DJ AL, who was holding it down. And shout out to the whole Eclipse while we're getting ready for Jubei to jump on.
1: Yeah.
0: Yes, indeed, Eclipse Takeover, Mutiny Comics, and Caffeine.
1: Oh, I think I was telling you, I didn't say this on the mic. When I woke up before I came to the show, the first thing I thought about when I woke up was like, damn, I hadn't eaten anything today. I was doing the movie down to Mutiny, and I still haven't eaten. So the thing that was on my mind was food. I've been thinking about food for the longest. And now I'm not high or anything. I don't have the munchies. I'm just hungry. And with that in note, let's get into the music.
0: Oh, good. Let's go. I love a good theme. Hey, y'all, you are now rocking with the best. Keep it tuned.

0: Tommy was mesmerized. Ain't you that guy? Ain't you that girl? They all so right. No Tracy Chapman. Why don't you come over to the counter and write me out an autograph? Ha ha ha, I had to that. She was quick with the bitch just to get that autograph. But me and Hall just laugh and laugh.
1: Yeah, don't wait for her, man. Don't wait for her. I'll tell you what, man. Come with me now. And, you know, I'll get you some lunch. I'll hook you up with something. I got a little bank, you know. No problem.
2: I hear you. That's cool.
1: All right, it's cool.
3: Man, can't you guys just wait here about a half hour, man?
2: Yo, I'll be back, man. I'm just going to munch up a little bit, man. I'm pretty hungry.
4: Beef wrap.

0: hell you say?
1: It's such a blessing when my eyes get to see the sunrise. I'm ready to begin. Another chance to get further away from where I've been, but I never forget. Everything I went through, I appreciate this.

0: Look right here. 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
1: You name it.

Look, let me make something abundantly clear for people that are so bereft of activities, they feel like they gotta comment on every one of mine. First of all, being a vegetarian should never be associated with being a revolutionary or being open-minded. That's a dietary choice. If someone wants to proliferate the type of ignorance we're supposed to be fighting by thinking

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Cause some of y'all are so skinny that it's disgusting. Looking like the only hip-hop for those on Schindler's List. Being a malnutrition ass got nothing to do with being revolutionary or being on point. I'll be damned if I let somebody else push their agenda on me. You know, I don't eat pork, not cause I'm a Muslim. I just don't really like it, but I really will fuck a bird up. And fish is good when that shit's fresh. It's like my nigga Vast Air from Can Oxen. 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You know, I don't criticize people for eating moss. 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I'm out. I feel like some arroz con pollo, a banana daiquiri, and a mix of beef stew apanado.

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I still find time for candy fried Chinese food too. 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
1: Mr. Cow.
2: Yes?
1: How many licks does it take to get to the Tootsie Roll center of a Tootsie Pop?
2: I don't know. I always end up biting. Ask Mr. Fox, for he's much cleverer than I.
1: Mr. Fox, how many licks does it take to get to the Tootsie Roll?

0: biting. Ask Mr. Owl, for he is the wisest of us all.
1: Mr. Owl, how many licks does it take to get to the Tootsie Roll center of a Tootsie Pop?
2: A good question. Let's find out. One, two, three. Three.
3: Taking him so long, Shoshana.
4: Yo, I don't know, Rosita, because I've been waiting
5: out here too long. And for a cheeseburger,
6: yeah,
5: he's too busy
6: right.
5: Looking at these girls.
3: And he's supposed to be the manager.
4: Manager? Hello, excuse me. Yo, would you take my order? What's up? Yo, excuse me, would you take my order? I have to go. Shoshana's got a real job, Dad. Don't you know?
7: Yeah, it's you, not

0: money. And since I know you need it, I'll go elsewhere, dummy. Yeah, okay. Your BK workers is too damn rude. I think I'll go get me some Chinese food.
1: Yeah.
2: I can't
1: see
2: your number.
3: And a six-pack of Pepsi Cola. That'll always go good with the chitlins, baby.
4: Jeez. But I ain't puffing with them chitlins. The most

0: What's for dinner? Oh my gosh.
1: 1, 2. I'm hungry, son.
0: Golly.
1: I'm starving, man. Like,
0: I'm ready to eat, man.
1: You and me both, bro. Yeah.
0: Just the sheer number of types of food that have been mentioned
1: right
0: in this past set.
1: Man, you should never play songs about food when you're hungry. You should only play them when you're stuffed. I'm learning that the hard way right now.
0: Like to gloat, to celebrate your fat
1: yes.
0: belly. Yeah, I've been eating erratically this weekend and, you know, looking forward to using the week to kind of even that out a little bit.
1: Okay, I'm craving curry chicken roti right now, but the West Indian spot by me is closed on Mondays, so I'm gonna have to wait till Tuesday.
0: What's roti?
1: Roti is like a type of bread made. It's, it's almost like same ingredients used as a dumpling. Very basic, but they usually wrap the goat up or the curry chicken up in the roti. It's kind of like a nice little wrap up with the sauce,
0: like
1: potatoes.
0: Like a dumpling, yeah.
1: Yeah. That's what I'm in the mood for right now. I could go for that. I can go for some tacos a la carte though. Like, you know what I mean?
0: That's probably your best.
1: You know what I mean? If I can find a spot open, you know, I can get some.
0: I can direct you to one.
1: Okay, cool. After we're done.
0: Tacos Los Campos.
1: Okay, yes.
0: Tacos Los Campos, folks.
1: And it'll be open?
0: It'll be open.
1: Sweet. Okay.
0: Yeah, it's a drive-thru. It's on Santa Fe and like 14th.
1: It's a drive-thru too. That's
0: awesome. It's a drive-thru, yeah.
1: Food, glorious food, people. The clip show.
0: Oh my God, my mouth is watering and my discipline is wavering. Oh man, it's been a dope show. Y'all got to make sure to come through. Check us out July 5th for the next episode of the Neapolitan Get Down, the Eclipse Takeover of Mutiny Comics and Caffeine and Cafe.
1: With the food instrumental, of course.
0: Yeah, the food. Uh-oh.
1: Yeah, come down July 5th. Got the whole crew. More information to come. But yeah.
0: Awesome. You don't mean right now?
1: Not right now. No. More information to come about July 5th, you know, in the weeks.
0: When you decide on what movies play when?
1: Yeah, and what DJs go in what order.
0: The main thing to remember is that it's going to be a live remote broadcast of Eclipse from the Mutiny Cafe, 7 to 10 p.m. They'll stay open late, special Sunday jam, and we're going to be there all day.
1: And if you're listening to the show now, then you might as well come down to Mutiny next month and actually be there live, you know?
0: It's going to be a fun time. Lots of music, lots of cool people. And Mutiny deserves our support for being an independent business that, you know, really stands up for the little guy, I would say.
1: Word, yeah.
0: You know,
1: they have a ton of open mics going on also at Mutiny. Hip-hop open mics, poetry open mics, punk open mics, you know. Like, whatever your flavor is, you can definitely go down to Mutiny or check their events calendar. And it'll probably be something for you, believe it or not, in the events calendar.
0: That's right. Your open mic dreams can come true.
1: Word up. They even have, I forgot, stand-up. They even have comedy open mics, too, for the comedian in you. You know? Yeah, I forgot about that. Yeah, all kinds of open mics. Come on down, but definitely be there July 5th.
0: Word up. That's it. That's a wrap. Eclipse, the shedding of a blacker light, is out. Stay tuned.
1: Peace,
0: Uncle
1: peace.
0: Jam right now for Dub Palace. 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

Grandmother, you turn your back with no memory of all these years of love. A love without kiss or commitment responds to a new seduction. 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The good and bad times I gave you succumb with your clubs and vests to the law the new Europe dictates. And you turn your back on me. You turn your back to the sea, to your conquest, your navigation, your Maltese cross on the blue. Once you were strong and generous, now your memory has no south. Not because you no longer sail, nor for your age, you are eternal. But never again our old intimacy, that unique taste of your bread.

Hello. Hello there. This is Uncle Jam, bringing you Dub Palace here on KGNU Community Radio. Right now, on the airwaves, we have Dinosaur L with number one, Clean on Your Bean, from 2424 Music. Dinosaur L, of course, is the wonderful, legendary Arthur Russell. Before that, we had Adriana Calcagnotto with Milagres Miseria off of Señas. Got a little Brazilian there for two tracks. And yeah, the one before that was Navegar Impreciso by Os Paralamas do Sucesso. And that's off of Severino, and it's featuring Linton Kwesi Johnson and Tom Zix. And then that amazingly stunning track with the youth choir, Selassie I, by Noah House of Dread, off of Heart. And then we started tonight's show with Ross Michael and the Sons of Negus with In Zion, off of Rastafari. Always a treat to share dub music, dubbed out music, dub inspired and influenced music here with you all on First Sundays. I'm here pretty much every first Sunday, and then I'll be back again third Saturday, that's the 20th, 11 to midnight for Under the Floorboards, and then once again for fourth Tuesday for The Heavy Set, which is our avant-garde free jazz show, spiritual jazz show, beautiful music on all of those shows, and I hope I'll see you there. But you know, any night of the week, any day of the week, you can count on a human DJ that has put a great deal of love and thought into what you are hearing here on KGNU Community Radio. We had the plant sale today. If you went, I hope it was amazing. And I'm coming straight from Channel One Sound System, put on by Pomegranate Sounds. Had some of our very own KGNU DJs spinning. And Pomegranate Sounds is bringing Ross Demo and Johnny Go Figure to the Aslan Theater on June 27th. So I'll say that again in a little bit, but yeah, that should also be a splendid and soul-enriching evening. And yeah, thanks so much for tuning in. I'll let the music do the talking for now and be with you in just a little while.

This is Shinchi Atobi with Free Access Zone 7 off of Butterfly Effect. Before this, we heard Clarity is Born as We Dissolve by Wa Wu Wei off of 108 Dimensions of Green. Preceding that, we had The Bug featuring Kiki Hitomi with Catch a Fire off of Infected. And then before that one, we had Ross Demo and Dubsty with Lyrical Designer off of Lyrical Designer. And Ross Demo will be gracing Denver's own Aslan Theater in 20 days from now on the 27th of June. That's a Pomegranate Sounds production, and it should be a really special time. You can search up Pomegranate Sounds if you would like to find more info on that. Then preceding that, we had Lucretia Dalt with featuring Camille Mandoki with the Nick Leon dub of Caius. And let me check how we're doing over here time-wise on this track.

All right, got a little bit longer to say words here. Anyway, yeah, that was the Nick Leon dub of Caius by Lucretia Dalt. And then preceding that, that really amazing sort of tribal breaks track was A Useful Fever off of The Big Melt by Hank H.A.N.K. And then at the very top of this set, we had Hen Porch Blues by one of my all-time favorites, DJ Olive from Bodega. What a special record that one is. Thanks so much to Joe for giving me a holler, keeping me informed, and for the kind words. And thanks so much to everybody who has joined me this evening on Dub Palace here on KGNU Community Radio. This is Uncle Jam. If you want to get in touch, send an email over to dj@kgnu.org or give me a holler here at the studio at 303-825-0619.

Uncle Jim here on KGNU Community Radio, here to give you some track IDs. Right now from the single Ghosted Ghosters of the Holy G, this is the Freud dub remix of that track by Eco Sherry. Before that, off of Life of Moo, we had Spear and Muscle by Moo Tate. Preceding that, we had Bourbonese Qualk with Interstate off of Autonomia. And then preceding that, off of the Fresh Music for Existing, we had Hypnotoxic Laser by Dutch producer Martin. Then before that, that stunning track ending the Drum Endless Rework by Lyra Pramuk off of Hymnal Resung. And then that really dubby, drummy one with the finger drumming, that's by the Iranian-born Berlin-based Mohammad Reza Mortazevi, and that's Swamp off of the also just released Nexus, and that Hymnal Resung also is a fresh release. And then before that we had another fresh release, I Gotta by Kay Wada off of Debut Space. Been having a lot of fun here on the decks. Hope you are having fun out there, dear listeners. Thanks so much for tuning in. And yeah, if you want to get in touch, send an email over to dj@kgnu.org. I'll also be back on Saturday the 20th and Tuesday the 23rd, Saturday the 20th from 11 to midnight, the 23rd from 10 to midnight, and that will be experimental music and experimental jazz music, respectively. What a joy to say that sentence. So blessed to have this amazing community radio station to share weird music with weird people. Unless you don't feel weird, in which case, maybe you're not, but I think a lot of our listeners are weird, and I love it, and I appreciate that you all let me get far out here on the airwaves as well.

from 1998, per Aspera ad Astra. This is Stars of the Lid with Low Level Listening, Part 2. Before that, we had Terry and Guyan Riley with Folk Song off of Way Out Yonder, and that was Terry Riley, the legendary minimalist composer on what I think was either melodic or accordion. Then, before that, we heard The Thinking of the World Began Pounding in Our Ears the Moment We Hit Shore. That's both the band, the group, and the album title, and the track is called Moon.

And that project was arranged by Florian T.M. Zeisig with a bunch of different contributors, and on the track that we heard, we had More Ease and Cowfish on as a special guests. Then, before that, we had Dagmar Sunika with Garden featuring Haze Hoey off of In Your Filth, Your Mystery is Kingdom, Far Smile Peasant, and Yellow Music. Preceding that one, from Enormous Savages Enlarged, we had We Sorg by Cultural Amnesia. One track before that, we had Woo with A Long Way from Into the Heart of Love. And we started this sort of, let's call it lo-fi, chilled out, down-tempo dub portion of tonight's Dub Palace with Dita Von Teese and Sebastian Tellier with the track Saticula, and that's off of Dita Von Teese's fantastic self-titled 2018 album that has been so heavy on my rotation this year, so can't recommend that Dita Von Teese self-titled album enough. Incredible stuff on there. And that's all for me this evening on Dub Palace. This has been Uncle Jam. I'm here again in not too long, just 13 days from now on the 20th, for Third Saturday, 11 to midnight, Under the Floorboards, and then back again Fourth Tuesday, the heavy set, 10 to midnight, avant-garde and spiritual jazz. So if that's your thing, tune in. And if you like lovingly selected music by dedicated human volunteers, KGNU, as you probably already know if you're here, is the place to be. And if you don't know, welcome. This is an awesome, amazing station, and there's a lot of information and lore that you can find out more about at kgnu.org. Uncle Jam, out of here for the night. Goodbye.

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1: What year did you go with Miles Davis?
2: 63. The great band is pretty fast. And somebody told me that Miles would probably call me, but I didn't believe him. And I said, oh man, you're crazy. So anyway, it turned out that Miles did ask a lot of people who he should get, and a lot of people said that he should get me. And he called me one day and said,
3: you working with anybody?
2: So I said, no. I was working with Donald Byrd, but I told him that.
3: He come over to my house tomorrow at 1:30. I said, yeah, sure. Meanwhile, he didn't tell me what his name, I mean, that was like openness. He didn't tell me what his name was. He didn't tell me where he lived, his phone number, or anything. So he said, okay, come over to my house at 1:30 tomorrow.
2: Click. You know, and just hung right up.
3: So I said, oh, wow, what am I going to do? You know?
2: Well, half an hour later, Tony Williams called me and said, hey, did Miles call you? So I told him, yeah. He said, well, anyway, Tony gave me his address. And I went over to his house, and for 3 days, Tony Williams, George Coleman, Ron Carter, and myself, the four of us, played down in the basement of Miles' apartment. Miles came down about twice each day, and he'd play one or two notes and throw his horn out on the couch and run back upstairs. But I couldn't figure, I thought I was being auditioned for all these 3 days. And on the last day, he came down and said,
3: we have to be at Columbia Studios tomorrow at 2:30.
2: I said, what? You know? And I said, well, Miles, am I in the group? You haven't even said anything. Am I in the group or what?
3: He said, you're doing the record date, aren't you?

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0: Celia Hatton, it's 10 hours GMT. Welcome to the newsroom. Coming up on the BBC World Service, a major escalation in fighting across the Middle East. Israel and Iran attack each other for the first time since a two-month ceasefire has been in place. We'll speak with our correspondents for the latest from Jerusalem and Tehran. Also in the programme, we'll go to North Korea. It's all smiles and handshakes as China's leader Xi Jinping arrives for a two-day visit. But are the two neighbours as friendly as they used to be? We've got a special BBC story from Ukraine, where we've gained rare access to a prisoner of war facility holding captured African recruits. And the moment a diver in the Mediterranean spotted a great white shark.
1: My fingers were trembling when I was trying to get the camera operating. But on the other hand, I think my biggest fear was that I couldn't get the camera running.
0: We'll hear why these sharks need our help. That's all coming up on the BBC World Service. Stay with us.
2: BBC News with Emily Thomas. President Trump has demanded that Israel and Iran immediately stop shooting after the two countries began attacking each other for the first time since April. He made his demand in a social media post shortly after massive explosions were heard in Tehran. Mr. Trump is reported to have asked Israel on Sunday not to attack Iran and is said to be furious that they went ahead. Here's our international editor, Jeremy Bowen.
3: Is that anger that he's expressed or frustration performative? Or is it real? Will there be any consequences for Israel about defying Donald Trump? Or will, Netanyahu over many years has often enraged American presidents and it hasn't affected the overall alliance between them. To what degree did the Americans know that the Israelis were going to strike and did they help them do it? Did they provide tanker aircraft for the Israeli strike aircraft that were heading towards Iran? Loads of questions.
2: Crude oil prices have jumped in response to the latest attacks in the Middle East. Brent crude rose by more than 5% to just under $100 a barrel. More from Nick Marsh.
4: The prospect of the Strait of Hormuz being totally reopened and all those millions of barrels of oil that would have normally flowed through it is more distant than it's been for a while. So oil traders look at that situation, they see the strikes from Iran and Israel's response and things like that, and they think, well, look, that's not happening. The supply of oil is going to stay low for a while and the price of oil is going to increase. $96, $97 a barrel, that's very high indeed. Ultimately, that translates into higher prices for pretty much everything.
2: The Armenian Prime Minister Nikol Pashinyan's Civil Contract Party has won crucial parliamentary elections with about 50% of the vote. The vote on Sunday was Armenia's first general election since a crushing military defeat by Azerbaijan in 2023. Rehan Dimitri is in Yerevan.
5: Nikol Pashinyan has been in power since 2018. Throughout his tenure as the Prime Minister of Armenia, his popularity has dipped largely because of the conflict with neighboring Azerbaijan and the lost territory of Nagorno-Karabakh. Now, with this mandate, he will complete this peace deal with Azerbaijan, which is yet to be signed. And he said that he will continue to pursue what he describes as a balanced politics, maintaining good relations with Russia while pursuing closer ties with the EU.
2: Nigeria has postponed its first evacuation flight for citizens facing anti-immigrant unrest in South Africa because of logistical problems. 270 Nigerians are now scheduled to be repatriated on Wednesday. Ghana has brought home a second group of its citizens. This is the World News from the BBC. French police have taken the singer and actor Patrick Bruel into custody for questioning as part of an investigation into rape allegations made against him. His lawyers say he will cooperate with the investigation and demonstrate his innocence. Here's our Global Affairs reporter, Mimi Swaby.
6: French prosecutors say 13 women have come forward to accuse the singer and actor of sexual assault and rape over a five-year period until 2012. Among the complaints is a prominent presenter who claims she was raped by the singer in 1991 when she was 16 years old. 67-year-old Patrick Bruel rose to fame in the early 1980s. His strong voice and charisma led to a public obsession that became known as Bruel Mania. But now, abuse allegations against him have been making national front-page news. He has cancelled most concerts of his upcoming tour.
2: Officials in the southern Philippines say at least 15 people have been killed by an earthquake which struck off the island of Mindanao. Civil defence officials say more than 120 people were injured. Several countries in the region issued tsunami warnings after the magnitude 7.8 quake struck. Russia now has more than 3,000 people from Africa in its army, according to officials in Ukraine. A BBC correspondent has spoken to some who'd been captured and found almost all saying they'd been tricked into fighting, having travelled to Russia with promises of a job. Moscow insists that fighters from other countries are volunteers. Divers in the Mediterranean Sea have captured rare footage of a great white shark, the largest predatory fish alive today. They're typically found off the shores of South Africa and Australia, but are critically endangered in the Mediterranean. Divers on an environmental mission came close to a huge male great white shark between Sicily and the coast of Tunisia. Scientists hope the sighting will encourage governments to create marine protected areas in Mediterranean waters. BBC News.
7: Hello, I'm Celia Hatton, and this is the newsroom on the BBC World Service. We come to you as the violence across the Middle East is intensifying. The ceasefire between Iran and Israel, which has been in force since April, is on the verge of collapsing. Both countries have been attacking one another with a series of missiles. This began with a barrage of Iranian missiles into northern Israel late on Sunday night. Iran said this was in response to repeated attacks by Israel against Hezbollah in Lebanon. For its part, Israel said it's had to retaliate against Iran-backed Hezbollah firing rockets at northern Israel. And now Israel's also striking back against Iranian attacks, with a series of assaults on targets inside Iran, including a large petrochemical complex. I've been speaking to Siavash Ardalan from BBC Persian about the latest attacks by Israel in the capital, Tehran, and beyond.
8: What we've been hearing has been just limited to news that the air defenses have been activated. We don't know exactly which parts of Tehran have taken a hit after other strikes that Israel carried out hours before in Tehran and the areas surrounding it. Unlike the previous round, Iranians this time have been much more cautious in taking videos and publishing videos of points of impact or where Israel, or in that case the U.S., has struck, very much similar to the discipline showed in Arab countries in the region. But from what we've been hearing, it's not just been Tehran, but other major cities as well, Isfahan, Tabriz. These were not urban areas, but apparently military bases. The only place where it could be considered civilian is Israel's targeting of Iran's petrochemical industry in the city of Mahshar in Khuzestan. Now, that was an area where Iran responded in kind by saying that it targeted the petrochemical installations in the city of Haifa.
7: Now, as we've mentioned, Iran said it got involved after Israel had launched an attack on Hezbollah targets inside Lebanon. We know that Israel and Hezbollah have been trading back and forth attacks for weeks now. Why do you think Iran decided to get involved in retaliating in this part of the conflict now? What's Tehran's strategy?
8: Well, there are three answers to this question. The first answer is that Iran had previously warned Israel not to attack Beirut. This is the area where Israel had agreed upon Donald Trump's request not to carry out strikes. And then they did in the area of Zawiya, which is the south of Beirut, a Shiite stronghold. The second answer is that, look at the big picture, Iran has become emboldened. Its perception of its power has completely changed compared to the time prior to U.S. and Israeli attacks. And that just goes to show the narrative that the U.S. has been pushing, that Iran has been weakened, that its armed forces has been decimated, how inaccurate that is, that how much Iran's perceptions of its own strength have changed. So you have a much more stronger, emboldened Iran that is willing to take more risks. And also probably the calculus that went into the thinking and mindset of Iranian decision makers was that, look, we're not getting anywhere with the deal. The U.S. keeps changing its position. We made an agreement in terms of unfreezing Iranian assets and lifting the naval blockade, but the U.S. keeps prevaricating, and President Trump keeps changing his mind. We're having messages go back and forth, while at the same time, Israel is carrying out its attacks in Lebanon when we said that this is part of the overall, you know, deal that Lebanon needs also to be part of that ceasefire agreement. So let's, if we can't, through talks and negotiations, achieve our objectives, then let's just use some force and see what happens.
7: Just in the last few minutes, we've heard Donald Trump call on Iran and Israel to stop shooting. Do you think those words will carry any weight with Tehran?
8: Well, in the first retaliatory attack that Iran carried out, it said that we're done. That's it. And if Israel carries out further attacks against us or Lebanon, then we will respond in kind. So Israel did, and now we're into this cycle again. So I assume if Israel also says that it will stop carrying out attacks, maybe Iran would also commit itself to a ceasefire. But what we've heard from IDF is that this operation that they call will take days to complete.
7: Siavash Ardalan. President Trump explicitly asked Israel not to retaliate. So I asked our correspondent in Jerusalem, Yolan Now, whether Israel's decision to go ahead and launch missiles at Iran wasn't risky for Prime Minister Benjamin Netanyahu.
9: Certainly that is the narrative. And just hours before Israel hit Iran, we understand that Donald Trump spoke to Benjamin Netanyahu, reportedly asked him to hold off on these further attacks. And, you know, this all coming, of course, as President Trump has been trying to secure a ceasefire deal with Iran, and there have been repeated delays on that. Donald Trump said to the Financial Times that Benjamin Netanyahu doesn't call the shots. It's not going to have any impact on the deal with Iran. But Iran had said that the US would hold direct responsibility for what it said were Israeli violations of the ceasefire in Lebanon. So there is some sense in which this was all inevitable. There are US officials being quoted in the US media saying, making clear that the US was not involved in the latest Israeli attacks on Iran, at least directly. And yet, as far as the Israelis are concerned, after there were those attacks on citizens in the north of the country, they have made clear that that is a red line for them. They will not accept it. And all different politicians from the opposition and from within the government who are calling for a powerful response to Iran after those rockets were fired by Hezbollah and Iran responded by targeting Israel for the first time in 2 months. And there's one commentator in the media this morning saying Israel, you know, must not blink now. It must ignore any US demands not to retaliate, to sit by. It must not become the doormat of the Middle East.
7: Yolan Nell in Jerusalem. So where does this latest escalation leave the prospect of any peace deal between Iran, Israel and the US? Here's our international editor, Jeremy Bowen.
3: I think what we're seeing is the absolute strategic failure of the war that was launched on the 25th of February. Both Netanyahu and Trump said on that occasion, on that day, that they were confident that this would end really quite quickly in the weakening to the point of collapse of the regime in Tehran. Instead, what's happened is that certainly the indications coming from the regime is that they believe that their use of the weapon of closing the Strait of Hormuz and putting massive economic pressure on the rest of the world, the fact that they are still there and they've ridden out these attacks, that their system designed to be resilient has been resilient, that this has actually emboldened them, that they believe that they are perhaps potentially in a stronger position than they were before. So I think what we're seeing here is the continuation of a conflict stroke war, which is not going to be easily resolved, and that ultimately there has to be some kind of overall diplomatic political agreement, because it doesn't look as if there is any kind of military solution to all of this. But, you know, try telling that to the protagonists.
7: Jeremy Bowen speaking there. And if you want to track the latest on this story, the BBC News website is running a live page updated just within the last 10 minutes with the headline that Donald Trump has told Israel and Iran to stop shooting after the first strikes on each other since April. Next, let's go to North Korea's capital and the sounds of China's leader Xi Jinping being welcomed as he enters Kim Il-sung Square right in the heart of Pyongyang. Mr. Xi has arrived for a two-day visit. It's his first visit to see his neighbor in 7 years. The two countries have a long history, often describing their relationship as forged in blood. That's a reference to the Korean War, which happened more than seven decades ago when China had just gone through its communist revolution. But in the last few years, things have changed. North Korea is now developing close and very lucrative ties with Russia. And Pyongyang is also a growing military power. Xi's visit is happening just after North Korea unveiled a new nuclear material facility last week. North Korea's Kim Jong-un has been calling for an exponential expansion of the country's nuclear arsenal. Our Seoul correspondent Jake Kwan told us more.
10: I think Xi Jinping is seeing how North Korea, this traditional ally and probably, you know, very much one of its closest ally, starting to leave China's sphere of influence. We saw Pyongyang getting really chummy with Moscow. We saw Kim Jong-un sending thousands of troops to Ukraine war. And there were more and more kind of trade in oil, fuel, and other supply weapons between those two countries. And for China, North Korea is both a buffer state and it's also a bit of a burden. They want to keep a close control, close leash on Pyongyang. So when North Korea start deciding things for their own, and also when they step up weapons tests, for example, what they're afraid of is a scenario where America and other Western countries start stepping up an arms race in Asia and bringing more and more troops or strategic weapons to China's neighborhood. So what Xi Jinping wants to do is to affirm that, again, North Korea is within their power and North Korea is one of its closest allies and they still have full control over North Korea.
7: Jake, you mentioned North Korea's military ambitions. You're speaking to me from just over the border in South Korea. Is the region really looking at North Korea as a de facto nuclear state now?
10: Well, here's the thing. I think when you speak to a lot of experts, a lot of them have been calling for a more sober look at the situation. North Korea has been saying for years now that their nuclear weapons is not going away. We just heard last week Kim Jong-un saying that their nuclear weapons making capability is double the efficiency from years ago. Yesterday, Kim Jong-un's sister Kim Yo-jong said that they're never ever giving up nuclear weapons, just on the eve of Xi Jinping coming to visit the country. So a lot of people are very skeptical whether North Korea could ever be, you know, pushed to give up on their nuclear weapons. And this is actually one of the things that we're watching in Xi Jinping's visit. Will he say something about North Korea's nuclear weapons program, which is something that China previously opposed?
7: And how much does North Korea rely on China for support now?
10: Well, for North Korea, China has always been a lifeline. Trade with China is a good 80-90% of North Korea's economy. And it really is depending hugely on China for investment or technology, smartphones, you name it. A lot of things come through the northern border. So for North Korea, China is an ally that they cannot lose.
7: The BBC's Jake Kwan in Seoul. You're listening to The Newsroom on the BBC World Service. In Armenia, the Prime Minister Nikol Pashinyan's party has won the parliamentary election with just under 50% of the vote. The pro-Russian opposition party scored around 23%. The election was seen as a test of support over the prime minister's push to turn away from its traditional ally, Moscow, and deepen ties with the West. Mr. Pashinyan told reporters the Armenian people had voted for prosperity and regional cooperation.
11: We will continue the course of rapprochement with the West, but we will also continue our participation and membership in the Eurasian Economic Union. We will develop our relations with Russia and with other countries of the Eurasian Economic Union.
7: Our correspondent Rehan Dimitri is in Armenia's capital, Yerevan. She told us more about Nikol Pashinyan's victory and what it meant for the country.
12: He's been campaigning on this issue of lasting peace. It's one of his main objectives to complete the peace deal with neighboring Azerbaijan and continue on this path of seeking closer ties with the EU. And as we just heard, he says that he will continue to balance, have this balanced kind of foreign policy, trying to keep ties with Russia and seek closer ties with the EU. The question is, of course, whether or not he will succeed in doing so. here in Yerevan this morning, Celia, I've been walking around trying to talk to people. I would say that there is no sense of excitement among the voters, particularly young voters, and I'm trying to really understand why. Because they're saying that they kind of had enough of this prime minister. He's been in power since 2018, and I'm not getting a sense of optimism for another 5 years of Nikol Pashinyan. And people are saying that to the outside world, they don't see his other side, which Armenians see here, and that is being an impulsive kind of politician who's been threatening a number of times to arrest his opponents. So I think the results of these elections are still sinking in. People are trying to process. But at the same time, of course, the nearly 50% that he got, according to the Central Election Commission, and yet this is not the final figure, is a significant number.
7: Rehan, the results are quite interesting, isn't it? I mean, there were a lot of concerns about Russian interference ahead of this election. What does this result tell us about that threat?
12: Well, the main rival for Nikol Pashinyan, the Russian-Armenian billionaire, Samvel Karapetyan, who has so much property and shopping malls in Russia, his strong Armenia party came second, according to the results that we have at this stage, with 23% of the vote. So his party is definitely entering parliament. And overnight, he was making comments saying that there was so much pressure on their party from the governing party, saying that at least 70 people were arrested in the run-up to the Sunday election.
7: Rehan Dimitri in Armenia. Well, staying in the region, let's focus on Russia's war on Ukraine for a moment. Both sides have recruited military personnel from all over the world to fight on the front line.

0: have been killed on the battlefield. They were lured in by promises of high salaries, jobs, or even Russian citizenship. The BBC's Sami Awami gained rare access to a prisoner of war facility in western Ukraine.
1: I'm in a dining room, and the prisoners are having lunch. They have bread, they have soup and porridge, sprinkled with some meat on top of it, I see.
2: Access to this camp is tightly controlled. The media is invited here every month as part of Ukraine's effort to show the world it is complying with international standards on prisoners of war.
1: So we've been invited to try their food here and see for ourselves that it's actually good, but I guess we're going to find out.
3: It's not bad, actually.
2: The message is reinforced in the health center, which is equipped with modern machines such as X-ray and dental machines. Inside, I meet Lud Beverly, a former soldier from the Republic of the Congo. He spent 7 years in Russia and speaks fluent Russian.
4: I was at the training center for foreign military personnel for the Naval Polytechnic Institute in Russia.
2: From the food to the healthcare, the facility can feel almost ordinary, but nothing about it is. It holds captured fighters from across the world. 1 in 8 of the men here are from Africa.
5: That's why sometimes they interview.
2: Among them, Richard Kano from Sierra Leone. He said he thought he was going to work as a security guard.
5: I've worked in the military itself for over 17 years, and my salary is not up to $100. So then someone is offering me about $15,000. Immediately I accept a contract.
2: But he still has hope of a better life, just not back home.
6: If you were released here and you were given an option or a chance to choose whether to go to Russia or go back to Sierra Leone, where would you go?
5: I would 100% choose to go back to Russia.
6: Why?
5: I have identity. I'm a Russian. I signed contract for Russian, and I want to go back to Russia.
2: Richard says he did not choose to join the Russian army. He believed he was signing a contract for a security job, only to find himself in a military camp. Russia is widely accused of launching an unprovoked invasion of Ukraine, a claim the Kremlin rejects, arguing it acted to protect Russian-speaking populations and counter what it describes as expanding security threats from NATO.
6: Hello.
7: Yeah, good day, sir.
2: I went to visit Richard's family in Freetown, and the reality he left behind is clear.
7: Well, I'm very up because he's thinking about me.
2: His daughter, Elsie, lives with her mother and two younger sisters in a cramped makeshift home of corrugated iron and scrap metal. It's about 2 by 2 meters.
7: They are fighting for me to have a better life.
6: When I spoke to your dad, he also said that he would like to go back to Russia. How do you feel about that?
7: That's okay, because he hasn't achieved his dream yet. It's best that he stayed in Russia to achieve his dream than returning back to Sierra Leone.
2: That sentiment echoes across the camp. Not necessarily a desire to fight again, but a sense that home is no longer an option. 23-year-old Willie Macharia is from Kenya.
8: I don't know how long it will take, but I know that one day, I'll go back to Russia.
2: And yet, Ukraine's Foreign Minister Andriy Sybiha does not see the African prisoners of war as enemies.
9: They are the victims of these illegal Russian activities, illegal Russian propaganda. Sometimes they were invited to study in Russia, and then suddenly they appear on the battlefield.
2: For now, they wait and remain trapped in a war that is not theirs and facing home countries that are either hesitant or unwilling to try to bring them back.
0: Sami Awami reporting from Ukraine. Adding to this, the Kenyan government said in March it had agreed with Russia that Kenyans would no longer be eligible to be enlisted. After interviewing the prisoners of war for this report, the BBC asked the Congolese government if it had engaged with Ukraine over its POWs and received no reply. We also put the same question to the Sierra Leonean government. We received no response. Zimbabwe has evacuated over 70 of its citizens from South Africa, becoming the latest African nation to repatriate people over fears of anti-African migrant violence. It comes as South African President Cyril Ramaphosa announced measures to stem illegal migration. He warned South Africans not to take the law into their own hands. The BBC

0: Is Shingai Nyoka reports from Harare.
1: Over 70 Zimbabwean migrants arrived in the border town of Beitbridge on a chartered bus. Some families with their young children said they fled the western Cape town of Mossel Bay, fearing for their safety. It followed violent attacks there, where dozens of shacks were set on fire. The police have not yet linked the violence to anti-migrant sentiment. Tensions have been rising in South Africa ahead of one group's June 30 deadline for illegal migrants to leave the country. Ghana has already airlifted hundreds of its citizens as several other countries prepare to evacuate those seeking to return home.
0: Shingai Nyoka. And last on the newsroom, divers have filmed rare underwater footage of a great white shark swimming in the Mediterranean Sea. Swimmers shouldn't worry, though. Conservationists hope this spotting will encourage protection efforts for the species, as Helen Briggs reports.
2: The great white shark is the largest predatory fish alive today, known for its streamlined grey body, highly tuned senses and speed. They're typically found off the shores of South Africa and Australia, but a different population has lived in the Mediterranean for 500,000 years or more. This top predator is critically endangered in the Med, and sightings are very rare. Dirk Remmens was diving to a wreck between Sicily and the Tunisian coast to clear lost fishing nets when he came close to the huge great white. He says he was astonished.
3: We, as a team of three, saw this huge shark, swam away, turned around, came back towards us. And in fact, my fingers were trembling when I was trying to get the camera operating. But on the other hand, I think my biggest fear was that I couldn't get the camera running.
2: He says people shouldn't be afraid because the shark was many miles offshore. And scientists hope the sighting will encourage governments to create marine protected areas in Mediterranean waters to protect sharks, rays and other dwindling species.
0: And you can see Dirk Remmers' footage of the shark on the BBC News website. You've been listening to The Newsroom with me, Celia Hatton. Before we go, our main news. President Trump's demanded Iran and Israel stop shooting immediately after the two states began attacking each other for the first time since April. Thanks for listening.
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0: in Claudia Sheinbaum. In many ways, Claudia Sheinbaum stands as the polar opposite of Bukele in El Salvador. Sheinbaum and Bukele are the two most popular presidents in Latin America, and they represent polar opposite political projects, right? Bukele is basically this dystopian project of eliminating due process and filling mega prisons and basically serving as a receptacle for the United States' castoffs. And Sheinbaum is trying to resurrect a kind of Mexican humanism, a Latin American humanism, a universalism through economic redistribution. But, you know, her room for maneuver is tight. Cuba is really just the tip of the iceberg. It really is a kind of unprecedented.
1: We have 20 seconds.
0: Okay. It really is an unprecedented program of regression that we're watching in Latin America, and quite in many ways, we must admit, effective and successful.
1: Greg Grandin, Yale University history professor, Pulitzer Prize-winning author. His latest book out in paperback, America America, A New History of the New World. And Gustavo Guerra Garcia Picasso, Peruvian economist and public policy expert, speaking to us from Peru. That does it for our show. I'll be in Sheffield and England Friday night for the screening of the film about Democracy Now!, Steal the Story, Please. And next week in Belfast on Tuesday night for Ireland Docs. That does it for our show. Go to our website, democracynow.org. I'm Amy Goodman.
2: 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Tonight you can learn to Lindy and Charleston, the original dances of the swing era, with Boulder Swing Dance. 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No partner required. Again, it's tonight at the Avalon Ballroom. If you've never been there, it's located at 6185 Arapahoe Road, right here in Boulder.
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7: BBC News, I'm John Shea. Israel's military says Iran has launched a ballistic missile attack towards northern Israel and that its defence systems are intercepting the threat. The attack comes after Israel carried out deadly strikes on what it said were Hezbollah targets in southern districts of the Lebanese capital, Beirut. Our correspondent, Wira Davis, is in Jerusalem.
8: In many ways, this had been anticipated. In fact, there'd been a warning from a couple of Iranian sources that after that Israeli attack earlier in the day against Hezbollah positions in Lebanon, in Beirut, that there would be a response from the Iranians. And we've had a statement through, a very strong statement through, from the IRGC, the Iranian Revolutionary Guards Command, threatening a full week of missile attacks against Israel. It has started tonight, specifically against the north and central part of Israel, and we understand that nothing has landed or hit so far.
7: Health officials in Gaza say an Israeli airstrike on a police station has killed at least five people and wounded several more. Gaza police confirmed that Israeli warplanes struck the building in Khan Yunis. The Nasser hospital in the area said it received 5 bodies of people killed in the attack. The Israeli military said it was looking into the reports. Nearly 1,000 Palestinians have been killed by Israeli strikes in Gaza since a ceasefire with Hamas came into effect last October. Ukraine's President Volodymyr Zelensky is taking part in defence talks in London with the leaders of Kiev's top European allies, Britain, France and Germany. Mr. Zelensky says discussions will focus on support for Ukraine and cooperation on air defence. The British Prime Minister's office has said little about the talks. Our correspondent Joe Pike is in Downing Street.
9: Very little detail from Keir Starmer's team as to what is being discussed. The sentence we basically got from them said there'll be further efforts to support Ukraine's self-defence, exert pressure on Russia and secure a just and lasting peace for Ukraine. Things that you could say probably at any point in the last 4 years and then be true.
7: The president of South Africa, Cyril Ramaphosa, says his government will crack down on groups responsible for a surge in xenophobic violence in the country. Nigeria, Malawi, Ghana and Mozambique have evacuated hundreds of their citizens after a recent increase in protests against foreign migrants. Mr. Ramaphosa sought to reassure South Africans that action was being taken against illegal immigration.
10: There have been weaknesses in the way migration has been managed in our country. There have been weaknesses in rigorous and focused enforcement. We admit that. And there have been weaknesses of corruption. There have been gaps in our systems that have undermined public confidence. South Africans are entitled to expect better.
7: World News from the BBC.

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It is 8:04 on listener supported KGNU Community Radio. This is the morning magazine for Monday of June 8th of 2026. I'm Jack Armstrong in KGNU's Denver studio. Coming up on today's program, first up, we discuss why the Western Slope town of Montrose decided to deny an official recognition of June as Pride Month. Next, we'll hear from a CDOT representative about new civil penalties for exceeding the speed limit by 10 miles or more in Colorado work zones, including I-25. At the end of our show, we'll take you to a mini film festival where a Boulder local brings five short women-made films to a new audience, and we'll hear about his mission to keep amplifying unconventional stories. At 8:35, we'll go to KGNU's long-form daily news show, A Public Affair. And coming up on today's program, Storytellers of Color. Journalist Jasiel Noor discusses solutions, journalism, immigrant voices, language access, and why the future of media depends on serving communities where they are. At 9 o'clock, it's the Regional Roundup, a weekly look at news across the Rocky Mountain region, hosted by Maeve Conran. And that's all still ahead. But first, we have our local and regional headlines for today, June 8th of 2026. Sweeping RTD bus and light rail line changes went into effect yesterday. According to a press release from RTD, the changes come from data showing ridership favoring a need for more support for specific lines, as well as a reconstruction project that affects primarily light rail routes. In the light rail category, the biggest positive changes are the addition of the C line running from Union to Littlet and Mineral Station, and more frequent rides from the B, G, and R lines, and installation of the temporary T line from the 25 Broadway Station to Lincoln. As for light rail cuts, the D, L, and H lines have been suspended. A map of all light rail changes can be found on the RTD website. Make sure the map says effective June 7th of 2026. Regarding bus changes, the RTD has only identified routes that will fill gaps based on the changing needs of the light rail, though riders can expect frequencies starting to increase for popular routes after RTD recently announced they have received grant funding to do so. The bus lines seeing schedule changes effective yesterday include the Denver Tech Center Flex Ride and Route 43 from Downing to 16th and Stout. Denver Public Schools is poised to ban cell phone use bell-to-bell at a district-wide meeting this evening. If the proposal is approved, the cell phone ban, which applies to use of earbuds and smartwatches, as well, could go into effect when school resumes in August of this year. DPS is Colorado's largest district. In the past, leadership of the district's 200 schools chose how to handle cell phone policy, with most finding a middle-of-the-road solution, allowing at least some cell phone use. Denver Public Schools is creating a district-wide policy to comply with new state law, implementing the need for sweeping cell phone policy across Colorado districts. The school district's policy does still leave enforcement of the sweeping ban to leadership at the schools. Districts across the country that have been banning phones have used tactics like locked pouches that students place their phones in each day, while others have acted within an honor system. The Colorado Department of Corrections has issued a statewide freeze on all visitors entering all state prisons following a deadly altercation that took place Saturday evening. According to CDOC, two inmates died and one was severely injured in an unspecified incident at Bent County Correctional Facility that's in southeastern Colorado. The State Department of Corrections said that visitation has been suspended as a precautionary measure, and that was said via Facebook. In the same Facebook post, they also said they believe there is no immediate threat to the community surrounding the Bent County facility. Denver 7 says the CDOC Inspector General is leading investigations following the incident. While next of kin are contacted, neither the Denver Post nor Denver 7 said there was any more information on the violent incident that caused this lockdown.
Governor Polis signed a bipartisan bill into law Friday that restores transparency around funeral home inspection reports. Public access to the reports was removed in 2024. The measure also increases penalties for the crime of abusing a corpse. Lawmakers have been trying for years to restore trust in Colorado's funeral home industry in the wake of several scandals involving mishandled remains. The new law takes effect in August. In today's weather, it will be a sunny day across the Front Range with a chance of thunderstorms this afternoon. High temperatures of 81 in Boulder and Fort Collins, 85 in Denver, and 67 in Nederland. 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

0: You're back with KGNU's Morning Magazine. June is Pride Month, a time when communities across the country celebrate LGBTQ+ people. Many states, cities, and towns mark the occasion with official proclamations, including Boulder, which raised a Pride flag on the Pearl Street Mall last week, or like Denver with their Pride Festival at the end of this month. But Pride celebrations have also become a flashpoint in some communities. Last year, the Erie Town Council voted to ban the display of Pride and Juneteenth flags on municipal flagpoles. And this year, on Colorado's western slope, the Montrose City Council has declined to issue a proclamation recognizing June as Pride Month, drawing strong reactions from residents. For Rocky Mountain Community Radio, KVNF's Audrey McCabe has the latest.
1: Montrose hosted its first Pride Festival in 2024, and City Council read the proclamation that year and again in 2025. Mayor Michael Badiaco said at a previous meeting that reading the proclamation would be giving preferential treatment to certain residents, arguing, "We don't have a heterosexual Pride Month." At this week's City Council meeting, he defended the decision.
2: "I have always tried to treat every person the same way, the same respect, the same rules, the same chance. Yet when I do exactly that, I sometimes get called a bigot or a racist. It still catches me off guard."
1: Members of the LGBTQ community and allies then expressed their disappointment and frustration in public comment. Here's resident Dave Stockton.
3: "Members of the LGBTQ community are not immoral. They are no different than you or me. They get up in the morning, embrace their loved ones, and take on life's challenges. I'm a Vietnam-era veteran, a combat crew member. As such, I hereby reject any future proclamation to be issued or considered by this council in support of any veterans organization until such time that proclamations will be issued without bias across the board."
1: Montrose resident Ron Meekum told a powerful story about his relationship with his transgender child.
4: "When they came to me and told me who they were and what they were going to be, I didn't understand. It was not something that's written about in any parenting handbook. And because of my lack of understanding, I lost 15 years of a relationship between me and my daughter. And I've only been able to start repairing that over the last 2 years because I finally educated myself and took a hard look at myself. And in Montrose, I wish there had been organizations like Montrose Pride back then. I wish they had a school chapter so when ignorant and stupid parents like myself are not there for their kids to support them, that somebody else is. I wish back then that Montrose had Pride parades and Pride Month so that gay, lesbian, and trans kids had safe places and resources to turn to and to be able to celebrate, even as gay and trans people are in a fight right now for their very survival and to exist."
1: Resident Beth McCorkle also had an emotional story.
5: "When my father found out that I was gay, he beat me and he kicked me out of the house. Shortly after, my best friend also outed me, and I lost the person that I loved. I found myself alone in a hotel room, wondering if life was worth continuing. It's not politics to me. It's not ideology. It's a lived experience. While times have changed in some ways, there's still young people in Montrose who today are terrified of rejection from their families, their classmates, and their churches, and sometimes even from their own community. When a city recognizes Montrose Pride, it sends messages to those young people who say, they matter here too. You are part of this community, and you do not have to disappear to belong."
1: Councilmember J. David Reed, who voted in favor of reading the proclamation, then addressed the audience and the rest of the council.
6: "I'm sorry. I'm truly sorry that many of you came to the beginning of Pride Month hoping to receive the same recognition this community has extended in recent years, and instead were met with silence. I am sorry that some of you may feel disappointed, excluded, or unseen tonight. Because whether intended or not, that is the message many people will hear and have heard. For some, a proclamation may seem symbolic. And yes, it is. But symbols matter. They tell us who is welcome.
1: For KVNF, I'm Audrey McCabe.
0: You're back with the Morning Magazine here on KGNU. You or someone you know may have received a $75 speeding ticket in the mail recently. That's because the Colorado Department of Transportation, or CDOT, has recently implemented civil penalties for exceeding the speed limit by 10 miles or above in the Colorado 119, or in Colorado Route 119 and I-25 North work zones. KGNU's Lily Sharp has the latest.
7: The Colorado Department of Transportation, or CDOT, says the use of speed cameras in high-risk areas like work zones has major potential to save lives. Since the warning period began in March, CDOT has seen a significant decrease in excessive speeding in the I-25 work zone, making the program one of Colorado's most successful traffic safety advances in many years. CDOT has hired a PR firm, CIG, to get this message out. I spoke with the program manager for the Colorado Speed Enforcement Program to learn more.
8: My name is Benjamin Achimovich. I am the Traffic Operations and Technology Manager at CDOT. I also am the program manager for the Colorado Speed Enforcement Program.
7: CDOT Online has said that these cameras are being used as a safety tool. What have you seen since the warning period first began in March?
8: We have seen, at least in Colorado, on COVID-19, we have seen an 81% decline in excessive speeding, anyone going 10 or over. And then in April, when we started on I-25, since then we've seen a 91% decrease in excessive speeding, 10 or more over the speed limit. We haven't put together all of the safety data yet, but early indications are that both sections of the roadways that we have the cameras on, operations are going smoother, and we are seeing less crashes.
7: A lot of people are wondering, where is this money from these $75 penalties going?
8: Per statute, we can put that back to the operation and maintenance of the systems, but once we break even, which we haven't yet, all additional revenues have to go to vulnerable road user projects. So sidewalks, making roadways, intersections safer for vulnerable road users.
7: What would you say to a Colorado driver who is skeptical about these cameras?
8: I would say speed limits are there for a reason. They're here to make us all safer. And going in excessively has proven to be dangerous, not only in work zones, but in other areas as well. And to really just slow down in these areas, take your time, and you won't get a ticket. I will say that we don't collect any data beyond the detected violations. We're not allowed to by statute. And if a violation is dismissed, the data is immediately deleted. We don't keep it. We don't share it with any other agency. We're not affiliated with the flock cameras at all. I know that's, I've been on Reddit quite a bit, but we're not affiliated, we don't share data, and we're not required to.
7: If drivers believe they have been issued a citation in error, they can follow the steps on the citation to request a dismissal or a hearing. Public records and data from CDOT's speed enforcement program can be found on codot.gov and via Colorado Open Records Act or CORA request. For KGNU, I'm Lily Sharp.
0: Lily Sharp reporting on KGNU's Morning Magazine. I'm Jack Armstrong, your host for this morning's show. Next up, KGNU's Jenny Ellis takes us to a short film festival to hear about Michael Brody's endeavor to bring films made by women and people of color to new audiences. His next screenings will be this weekend at the Dairy Arts Center.
9: A filmmaker I worked for once said, every time a movie is made, it's a miracle.
10: On April 27th and 28th, the Dairy Arts Center hosted Best of the Fest, a curated screening of five short films presented by Michael Brody and his newly launched film exhibition company, Roadshow Pictures. The screening, running for under 2 hours, took the audiences to places, situations, and experiences few had ever encountered before.
11: If we don't remember history, we will repeat it over and over again.
10: A middle school in Texas, where a Stalin-obsessed boy and his friends prepare for a History Day play, taking lessons on the very best and worst of human nature. Another, taking the form of a false narrative, captures the deceit and exploitation of a young Lebanese woman searching for a better life. Attendee and filmmaker Mary Kate Willett reflected on the unique power of film, noting that it can immerse audiences in lived experiences in a way few other mediums can.
9: If you watch TV, you know, you just kind of go brain dead. If you read a book, you're more involved. You have to do something to make it progress. But with film, it's kind of neither. It's something else. You're not having to do anything to make it happen, but you're so in it. A movie has all this different energy injected into it.
10: At first glance, each film, spanning cultures, continents, and different struggles, could appear unrelated and a far cry from the next. But for Brody, the series, when taken together, reveals a shared theme: what it means to step up and take risks without the promise of success.
12: You know, sometimes I think we're used to congratulating the winners, and we only see the winners. And these are people that really risk a lot and put themselves out there. And sometimes it works out, and sometimes it doesn't. But there's a beauty in the effort of just trying, and almost like trying and not necessarily failing, but trying and not getting the ultimate reward, but a different kind of reward by the sake of doing something and not staying at home, but really coming out and being themselves and being true.
10: Part of Brody's mission is challenging the kinds of stories audiences are used to seeing.
12: America and our culture rewards certain things like winning. You gotta win. You gotta come in first place. Second place, forget it. We don't like failure. We like success.
10: The program spotlighted stories like Christina Constantini's film La Tierra del Valor, or The Home of the Brave, that don't always get center stage.
13: I wouldn't be here if it weren't for music. This is my mother. She came from the Dominican Republic with no papers. She was working long hours in a canning factory when she first arrived to send money back home. My father came from Colombia, also undocumented, chasing the same dream so many immigrants do.
10: Taking on an especially poignant role in the U.S. today, Constantini's film follows Neza, a musical artist who sang the national anthem in Spanish in solidarity with the Latino communities of Los Angeles amid sweeping immigration raids, defying a powerful organization's wishes. Brody echoed the necessity of uplifting those who often go unnoticed or ignored.
12: We always say we're one, but what is that one? The one is generally white. The one is generally male. The one is generally successful and wealthy. And that's what we like. And these films are saying, no, we're other things.
10: Many of the films first premiered at major festivals like Sundance and Big Sky. While those events reached global audiences, this screening brought the work to a more intimate Boulder setting, close to Brody's personal roots.
12: Well, I went to CU and graduated there. Started going to the Telluride Film Festival and realized that those were just the favorite 4 days of my life. And then when I moved back to Boulder in 2020, I started showing films at the Dairy, and to sort of, I think, build an audience here to maybe go to Crested Butte.
10: A longtime festival programmer and co-founder of the Crested Butte Film Festival, Brody says his goal is to bring powerful stories to new audiences.
12: You know, it's been about a lot of things. It's been about, you know, establishing a festival, getting paid to do what I want. But I really think at the end of the day, it's this communication that happens. It's my job is to find the films and show them and let the audience be impacted by them, made angry, made joyful, you know, to experience some strong emotions.
10: And even far from independent film's biggest stages, the screening drew a sold-out crowd on both nights of showing. Jenny Blanchard, who's been part of the Boulder film community for as long as she can recall, explained how attending events like this bring her far more than just an enjoyable cinema experience.
14: And it's so much more than just come see films. It's all the ways that people, like high school kids, can be inspired, or just, you know, you can have great conversations with people. And sometimes you're having a great conversation with somebody and you're in a coffee shop or something, you have no idea. And then you find out that they're this, like, wonderful director. And then you find out later, like, oh, my God, we were talking about. So that's nice, too.
10: The film spanned English, Spanish, and Arabic, and were all directed by women, each one offering an alternative window into the modern world while highlighting resilience, struggle, and hope.
12: Over my 15 years running a film festival, I just saw the numbers of women filmmakers keep growing and growing and growing. And so it's incredible to just present a program that's made exclusively by women, and to really look through that their individual lenses at how they see the world and how they present the world. Naturally, we were showing films that were at least half made by women or three quarters made by women. And, you know, this time, the way it turned out was just all of them were. And I think that's a really special thing.
10: After the screenings, audience members stayed for a talkback discussion led by Brody, part of his effort to create more than just a viewing experience for attendees, something Blanchard had been looking forward to.
14: That's when you have all these interesting people in the room bringing up different points and talking about it. So I love that that follow-up of a sense of community unfolding as well.
15: Other films, just wondering what you're sitting with right now. Thank you.
16: Great. I think it's wonderful what you're doing with the roadshow.
15: Oh, thank you.
16: And I wanted to hug those kids in the first film. Oh, my God.
15: Yeah. Yes.
16: It was great.
15: Yeah.
10: The screenings also marked the launch of Roadshow Pictures, something Brody hopes will continue bringing audiences stories in which they can see themselves reflected.
12: Standing up for what you believe, standing up for who you are, for what your lineage is, what your language is, who your people are, in the face of a larger America that kind of wants to make everyone the same. And I think when people say, no, I'm this, I think it's very powerful. So I really hope people come away feeling a lot of different things that the films brought up in them.
10: To him, Roadshow Pictures means more than a film exhibition. It's a mechanism to create spaces where audiences can connect with stories that feel personal.
12: So what Roadshow wants to do is take films to people that wouldn't normally see them. So one of the first things we're doing is creating a program of short films that are all in the Spanish language and going out to places in Eastern Colorado, Southern Colorado, and hopefully connecting with that audience, saying, you are these films are you, these films are meant for you, they're about you, and you are welcome here.
10: Best of the Fest brought Boulder another taste of festival films ahead of Sundance's arrival in 2027, and created a space for reflection, empathy, and community conversation. For Willett, the experience underscored why sharing a film with others still matters.
9: People aren't going to the movies as much anymore. And, you know, I grew up in New York and lived there also in the city as a young adult. And just that experience of going to the movies with friends and then going out for a drink after and talking about it, it's nothing like it.
10: Michael Brody and Roadshow Pictures will return to the Dairy Arts Center with more award-winning films, presenting a double feature screening of Two Women and Slanted on June 15th and 16th. This is Jenny Ellis reporting for KGNU.
0: And you're listening to The Morning Magazine here on KGNU. That's all the time that we have for today's program. I've been your host, Jack Armstrong. Up next on KG News, a public affair, we go to Storytellers of Color. Host Rosanna Longobetter speaks with journalist Giselle Knorr, discusses solutions journalism, immigrant voices, language access, and why the future of media depends on serving communities where they are. Remember, you can leave us a comment anytime about anything you hear on KGNU by calling us at 303-447-9911. That's 303-447-9911. Before we get to KGNU's A Public Affair, here is Jim Hightower with the Hightower Lowdown.
17: Remember long, long ago in the old-timey days of politics? Way back maybe 10 years or so. In those olden times, if someone or some corporation gave $1 million to a political candidate, the donation was scandalous news, a bribe. Ah, I miss those innocent days when ethical outrage could erupt over a mere million. These days, a high-dollar campaign would indignantly return such a paltry check to the donor, demanding that a couple of zeros be added. Welcome to our glorious age of billion-dollar bribery. But a lot of people get lost in the illions, thinking that the B number is just an inflated M. So perhaps they assume that the level of corruption hasn't gotten that much worse. Wrong. To help clarify, think of those M's and B's not as dollars, but time. Specifically, seconds on the clock. 1 million seconds is 11 days. But 1 billion seconds? That's 32 years. And that's a whopping difference in political punch. Aside from letting the insanely rich buy particular government favors, billionaire bribery also allows that exclusive class to prevent policies that people actually want from getting on the public agenda. One glaring example is the overwhelming grassroots demand by bipartisan majorities to stop the ever-rising deluge of corporate political cash that's drowning American democracy. Congress can do this with just 2 basic reforms, but both political parties have their heads stuck in money bags, so there is 0 action by our representatives to do what America desperately needs. This is Jim Hightower saying, we the people have to be the cattle prod to move the system. To help, go to Campaign Legal Center, campaignlegal.org. 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
18: 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I am Rosanna Longobetter, and this is Storytellers of Color, a space where we elevate voices, shaping narratives, challenging systems, and building bridges across communities. Today, we are bringing you a conversation from the Conference on World Affairs, where global ideas meet local realities and where journalism itself is being reimagined in real time. We are living through a moment of deep transformation in media. Legacy newsrooms are shrinking. Trust in institutions is fragile. Misinformation spreads faster than facts. And for many communities, especially immigrant, bilingual, and historically excluded communities, access to reliable, culturally relevant information is still out of reach. But alongside these challenges, something powerful is emerging. A new wave of journalism, community-rooted, bilingual, solutions-driven, it's rising to meet this moment. And today's guest is right at the center of that shift. I'm joined by Giselle Knorr, a journalist known for his work in community-centered reporting and solutions journalism, and the concentration on how media can not only inform, but empower. His work ask a critical question. What if journalism didn't just tell us what's broken, but help us understand what's working? And even more importantly, who gets to be part of that conversation? Welcome to Storytellers of Color. We often talk about informed citizens as the backbone of democracy, but that assumes people actually have access to information in ways that are meaningful to them. What does true access to civic information look like for communities that don't receive information in their first language, for example? And what are we still getting wrong as an industry?
19: It's an honor to do this interview with you. And yeah, I really appreciate you having me as part of this conversation. So I would say it's really important to remember that we're at a time when we have more access to information than ever, but we know that is not, just having access to information is not enough. We need to have access to the information, as you said, that actually empowers us, that lets us know what the challenges are, but also what's working to respond to those challenges. And so at Solutions Journalism Network, where I'm the program manager of training and curriculum, for the last decade plus, we've worked with hundreds of newsrooms around the world that have produced thousands of stories, tens of thousands actually, that go beyond just reporting on what's broken, but to actually report on what's happening. And there's been a growing rise of Spanish language and bilingual news outlets that are seeking to address those problems you outlined, that lack of information, that lack of civic knowledge, getting to the places it needs to go. And the first thing that journalists can do is just show up and talk to people in the community, understand what their needs are, and not assume they know what their needs are. And then journalists are tough and scrappy. And we work with journalists around the country and around the world that have used that simple formula, understand what the challenges are of the community, and help them find solutions. And that model, I believe, can be really transformational for the role in media in this evolving landscape.
18: One of those solutions journalism I remember long ago is the tímpano, el tímpano. I also remember that one of the conversations that we had with Solutions Journalism as they presented El Tímpano was the key thing about how to get to our Latinos, how to get to our Spanish-speaking population. And the key was that it was not the same, like the way you get to the eyes, the ears of our community is not the same as the rest of the readers and listeners.
19: I'm so glad you mentioned El Tímpano because there's been so many great news outlets that have been doing this work, that have been doing community-focused solutions journalism for years and for decades, even longer than solutions journalism has existed. So I wanted to acknowledge that this trend of truly serving communities and giving them the information they need is as old as journalism itself. So that's a really important question. And I think that answer is going to be different for every community. But I think going to where people are, if your community doesn't have access to Spanish language radio or Spanish language TV or newspaper, then they're going to find other sources of information. But understanding where they go for information and meeting them there and getting them the information they need, knowing that there's rising disinformation, there's rising misinformation, we're flooded with bad news. And we know that can overstress our brains and keep us from wanting to be engaged in the world. And so I think making sure we meet people where they are and give them the news that they can use is really the answer.
18: One of the things that I heard during the panel discussions at the Conference on Rural Affairs was talking about this idea of the legacy media that we can talk about. Telemundo, for example, here in Colorado, is the one that is watched by our communities, but it's narrow. It doesn't provide the space for the voices of our community. So there's a big need. And here at the radio station in KGNU, we have been producing 10 years already of a show that is a whole hour in Spanish for the community. And other media outlets have also been trying to produce content in Spanish, but it's never enough. There's not enough money. Things start and then they die because there's no funding. I don't know if you want to do a reflection around this reality that we have, because if we don't elevate the voices of the local people, there's a hole, there's an empty space there.
19: Yeah, I think you touched upon a few really important subjects. I think media is in a time of crisis, it's in a time of consolidation where there's fewer news outlets. There are, and especially the legacy news outlets that exist, they're laying off thousands of workers, and often it's the workers of color that are the ones being targeted, right? And those are the ones that understand their communities, right? Those are the ones that have that trust and are able to tell those stories. So I think that is a huge loss. I think one thing that journalists can be better at is helping the community understand what they do and understand the process of journalism and what makes journalism different than other kinds of storytelling, than like what makes us, our conversation different than what you can watch on TikTok, right? I think we can... It's important that we help our community understand the importance of journalism and also Once we can show that we're a valuable asset, then ask the community to help support us. Let them know that it really is up to them to keep this community journalism alive. And really showing them, proving to them that we are an asset that they need, I think is definitely important. But then again, we're also talking about those same communities that are also being squeezed by the economy and don't have a lot of resources. So I think this problem requires a lot of different solutions. I actually found out about this at the conference, but Maryland, where I live, just passed a law that mandates every jurisdiction to allocate a certain amount of tax revenue for local media. So I think there's a growing awareness of the need for local media at a time when legacy outlets, even public media, is being cut. And absolutely, I think the more diverse array of media, the better. And I guess the last thing I would say is, it's also important for the public to understand what our values are as journalists, why we do the work we do, what perspective we bring to the work. I think there's been this assumption in journalism that we all need to be aware of what that means today. I think instead of trying to be objective, I think we can be fair, and also we can articulate what our values are so the community understands where we're coming from.
18: The word trust is a word we hear all the time in journalism right now. Rebuilding trust, restoring trust. And how do we do that? Really understanding the role of journalism. At this moment in time, there's also a lot of people only trying to translate the stories that are already in English. And there's a confusion because really the person who's writing is always going to bring also part of themselves into the story. And translating is not enough. And what does culturally competent information really look like in practice for you?
19: So I'm glad you asked that question. That trust in media is a huge problem, and I don't think there's one solution. But I will say that at Solutions Journalism Network, we believe that if the media only shows up when things are going wrong, that's not the way to earn trust, right? You have to show up. You can't just only show up when people are at their worst moments. That doesn't reflect the reality that people are living in. I have a hard time. I live in Baltimore, in Maryland, and I have a really hard time watching local news because the local news focuses on all the things that are going wrong. And that doesn't reflect the neighborhood I live in. It doesn't affect the community I live in every day. And so that's where solutions journalism comes in. It's important that people are aware and understand what the challenges are, but you can also tell the stories of what's happening in response, how people are organizing, right? And that's one example, but I was just looking at a conversation I hosted about a year ago now, talking to Spanish language journalists all around the country. And one of the things they said is, the story isn't done if there's an ICE raid, right? You need to follow that up. You need to understand what the impact is in those communities. And so there's so much rich storytelling that is not being really pursued. And so a few more thoughts. The other thing I would say is that on that issue of trust, it's often framed as rebuilding trust, but I think it has to be earned. I don't think we should trust the media. I don't think we should trust anybody until they demonstrate what their values are, until they demonstrate their commitment to telling the whole story. In Baltimore, for example, it's a city with a lot of violence and a lot of crime, right? I don't need to be flooded every day with stories about crime and violence. What I need to know is what's working to address those problems. And I think that's the same regardless of what community you're in. You want to know what can be done about it. And I think that same formula journalists have used for too long, if it bleeds, it leads, that idea, I think is outdated because people have had enough. People that avoid the news because it makes them depressed, it makes them anxious, is at an all-time record high. 4 in 10 Americans sometimes or often avoid the news. And that's helped give rise to influencers and content creators, which play an important role, but they're not journalists, right? They don't verify and vet in the same way that journalists do. So I think journalism still has an important role to play. And the other thing I would say is we can't let our stories be reduced to showing people of color as immigrants, as victims or criminals. Those are the only two stories you hear in the news. And immigrant communities are so much more than that. Where are those stories? For every story I read about an ICE raid, I want to read two about the hopes and aspirations of the community that I live in.
18: Now that you have touched the topic of how media portrays immigrants, how can media build trust with communities that have historically been excluded, misrepresented, or only covering moments of crisis? You are making already the reflection about you need to be there when the party is also going on. But what role does accountability really play here? Because aren't we here as journalists to ask the hard questions, especially to people in power? Can solutions journalism really help repair that relationship, or is it only showing the nice side?
19: That's often a question we get asked, especially among journalists. When you say solutions journalism, are you talking about good news? Are you talking about feel-good stories? And so that's not what solutions journalism is. So solutions journalism, the way we define it at Solutions Journalism Network, is rigorous reporting on the responses to social problems. So we're not saying, so it's very, very different than advocacy. We don't try to predict the future. We tell you what is working. We explain how we know. Where is there evidence that this is working or not? What are the limitations? We know that there's no silver bullet. There's no magic fix to any of the challenges we're facing. So what can we learn from things that are happening elsewhere or things that are happening in our community? And what do those problems not fix, right? So I think there's a whole depth of storytelling that is really, really important there. And I think it opens the door to giving the information people need that's actually of value. And you mentioned accountability, right? The reason I'm sharing this story is to show you how solutions journalism can lead to accountability. And that way is by taking away the excuses that politicians use when they're faced with the problems, right? So in Cleveland, there's been for decades, there had been a problem with lead poisoning. Lead poisoning in paint, lead poisoning in homes. Cleveland had a really high level of lead poisoning. We know that lead poisoning is especially harmful for children. It can affect them for the rest of their lives. It's extremely devastating. And the US was far behind other countries in banning lead in paint. And so in historic cities and older cities, that continues to be a problem, and it has been for a long time. So Cleveland was confronted about that problem. They understood that it was bad. And every time it came in the news, the politicians would say, look, we're doing the best we can. We're going to change this around. We're going to try this. But nothing actually happened, right? Because they weren't truly held to account by who's doing it better. So what the Cleveland Plain Dealer did was they found a similar city, Buffalo, New York, that had a high lead poisoning rate, but they had found a way to decrease it. So when there were rental properties, they had to get certified they were lead free. So simple things like that, increasing the amount of inspectors in the city, right? And so that reporting that exposed the problem and showed who's doing it better led to accountability, because it forced those elected officials, those politicians, to explain why they hadn't taken this best practice. And then once they did, it moved the needle and improved the problem. It's not to say the problem is fixed now. That's not to say that there isn't room for improvement in Buffalo or in Cleveland. But by showing that improvement is possible takes away that excuse. And so that is how solutions journalism can be a really powerful tool for them.
18: Thank you so much for explaining how solutions journalism can maintain the rigor and the accountability while really concentrating in the solutions, because we need solutions. We cannot only concentrate in what's bad, because the community, especially communities of color, they bring so much to a community, to our lives in general. And if you would like to share a little bit about your background, I think this is a good moment so that people understand where you're coming from.
19: Yeah, I'm glad you asked that question, because I think more journalists need to tell their own stories, because I think that's important, right? Our stories of how we got to this point are so important in the stories that we tell, right? That is who we are, right? The stories we tell. So for me, I'm an immigrant myself. That's why, it's part of why this is so important to me. My family came to the US from India when I was 3 years old for a better life. And also it was a time that my community, the Sikh community, was under assault in India. And so my parents came for a better life. And when my mom was pregnant with me, my parents had to go into hiding because there was these pogroms against the Sikhs who were blamed for assassinating the former prime minister. And so my family came here for a better life. And I think there's a lot of pressure for young people to assimilate. And I grew up in a community that wasn't. I was one of the only people of color or immigrants in my community. So there was this really huge pressure to assimilate. And for me, the turning point, I would say, was really 9/11, because I'm not an observant Sikh, but when I was a child, I kept my hair, wore my turban. For me, I felt that I assimilated, but when 9/11 happened, and I remember that same day, we had watched the horrible, terrible attacks on the towers from high school. We were in the high school cafeteria watching it, and I remember later that day, everyone's in shock, everyone was devastated and really sad. And while everyone else was And we're all this collective horror, this collective pain that we felt. But I also had to worry about, on top of that, I had to worry about my family. I had to worry about my dad. My dad traveled every week for work, right? So we have this, besides just being Americans, we have this other level of stress to worry about. And then later that day, I heard one of my classmates just saying reflexively, we're going to get those Arabs. We're going to get those Arabs. And then he said, no, you're cool. We know you're Sikh. You're cool. But we're going to get those Arabs. And so I was just thinking to myself, like, you know, I'm also got to worry about my Muslim brothers and sisters, right? The Muslim community here that is then going to be collectively blamed by some people in society. And I think the causes of that are so complex. But part of it is that in the media, in Hollywood, right, how many depictions do we see of people of Middle Eastern descent that are not terrorists? You think of Iran, right? Iran has been characterized as Iranian people have been characterized as terrorists or evildoers for decades. And the same thing with Latinos, same thing with Black people as well. So I think seeing that and experiencing that, and also not seeing my community stories being reflected in the media, that really wanted me to help tell those stories. And so that's why I ended up going into journalism. And also that also made me honestly just empathetic, because all of a sudden that illusion of being an American was shattered. And for me, that made me realize that we are in, no matter who happens to be the center, whether it's immigrants today, whether it's Muslims and Arabs and after 9/11, we are all in this together, and that we need to not only uplift our own stories, but our collective stories, because that's really what's going to change this, right? What's really going to change this if we're able to tell all of our stories together and show our humanity and our struggle and what it takes to be an American, those challenges, right? I remember in middle school, someone came up to me and calling me an immigrant. And it was a white kid I knew. And I'm just like, I'm an immigrant. And so are your parents and ancestors, right? Unless you're indigenous, like we've all come here, unless you were a descendant of an enslaved person who was forced to come here. So that idea that some people get to deserve to be here more than others, I think it's like part of this American mythology that

0: whole situation that a lot of us are experiencing, and how this is shaping institutions too. And because of that, we're also seeing a major shift from legacy media structures to new models like independent outlets, community-based journalism, bilingual platforms, lots of podcasts and grassroots storytelling. What excites you most about this transition? And what concerns you about what we might lose along the way as influencers come along, as all these new voices that feel they need to go out and they need to be heard because they are feeling oppressed?
1: So I'll start with what concerns me. What concerns me is that journalists don't do a good job of telling their community who they are and what they're doing and why journalism is different than people who do content creation and influencers, and what's different about them and their process. What gives me hope are news outlets like the Haitian Times. Obviously, you know, so we all know that Indianapolis, which has a big concentration of Haitians, became a central focal point in the last election, where there's a lot of disinformation and misinformation outside, straight up racist lies, I think we can call them that, about Haitian immigrants. And so what the Haitian Times did, and they were really in the focal point of this, was they looked at, and so they'd done incredible reporting for decades, really. But what they did, they worked through a fellowship with Solutions Journalism Network. And after the election, they found a success story. And the story is incredible. I encourage everyone to read it. And it's called What Indianapolis Did When the Haitians Came. And it's a story about how under the Trump administration, when programs were under attack, when whole new rules and regulations about immigration, this increased emphasis on enforcement, that funding being cut, that the civic community, local elected officials came together to actually address the needs of immigrants and to host forums to help build understanding and address what the real issues are in the community, right? And so what happened with the Haitian Times is they got such a strong response to that, and they felt so empowered by that storytelling, is that for their annual summit that year in Indianapolis, they based it off that reporting. So not just a summit bringing people together, but a summit bringing together elected officials, people that are working on solutions, and give them a space to have a direct dialogue with the people that are affected, the people that are concerned, right? People that are, so that's the role that media can do that is irreplaceable, right? It takes a whole newsroom to do that kind of deep reporting. And so I think influencers are great. I think content creators are great. They help give us a lot of information that the media might be missing. But the role of newsrooms cannot be replaced.
0: And finally, if you could reimagine journalism from the ground up, center on equity, access, and community, what will it look like?
1: Wow, I think that's such an important question. I think of a local paper in Baltimore. It's a Black-led paper called the Baltimore Beat. They publish every 3 weeks, and they distribute all over the city in beat boxes. So it's a place where people can get papers, but it's also a place where people can get mutual aid. People can leave food there. People can leave other essentials for the community. And so that's like the local paper that I write for in Baltimore. And it's been incredible to be able to tell the stories of what's happening in my community, right? That's the outlet that wanted the story about how my neighborhood in Baltimore started the first ICE watch in Baltimore, and how they trained 15 other neighborhoods around the city in doing the ICE watch. And so those stories of how communities are organizing, it also has lots of arts and culture, right? So it gives you a holistic sense of what the city is about that you won't really find anywhere else. And the fact that Baltimore is a Black city, it's a Black-led paper, gives them that credibility that it's free, that it's distributed in communities around the city. I think that's like a model that I think that journalism can really aspire to.
0: That was Jaisal Noor, journalist, storyteller, and someone helping reshape what journalism can be in this moment. One thing that stands for me, and I hope for our listeners today, is that the future of journalism isn't just about platforms or technology. It's about who is seen, who is heard, and who has access to the information they need to live, decide, and belong. For communities that have long been on the margins of media, this isn't just a conversation about innovation. It's about a conversation about equity, about language justice, and about democracy in itself. And maybe the question we should all be asking is not just how journalism survives

0: evolves, but how it will evolve to truly serve everyone. Thank you so much again.
1: Thank you. It was a pleasure.
0: You have been listening to Storytellers of Color here on KGNU, your community radio station. I am Rosanna Longo-Better.
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1: Welcome to the Regional Roundup, a production of Rocky Mountain Community Radio, a coalition of public and community radio stations in Colorado, Wyoming, Utah, and New Mexico, including this one. I'm Maeve Conran, the coalition's managing editor, and coming up on today's show, a mobile home community in western Colorado fights to preserve the park as affordable housing.
2: We would rather residents be governed by and led by their own community.
1: Immigration enforcement near courthouses is happening around Colorado, despite a state law that prohibits it.
3: I have seen it at different courthouses, different cities throughout the state.
1: Community opposition to a proposed data center in Utah.
4: Residents across the state are looking at this. It's happening in Box Elder, but the entire state is waking up to what is going on.
1: And poetry is creating community and connection in western Colorado.
5: When all the shock of white and taffy, the world's baubles and trinkets, leave the pavement strewn with the confetti of aftermath, the leaves come. Patient, plodding.
1: From Rocky Mountain Community Radio, it's the Regional Roundup. But first, some news from around the Mountain West. Colorado counties and conservation districts have signed an agreement to oppose any future reservoirs and diversions on one of the state's few remaining free-flowing rivers. Our rural climate reporter Caroline Yonas has more.
6: Pitkin and Gunnison counties, the Town of Marble, the Colorado River District, and the West Divide Conservancy District have all committed to fighting future proposed dams and diversions on the Crystal River. It's part of a years-long process of locals trying to secure a congressional wild and scenic designation to protect the river. Michael Gorman, with environmental advocacy group Wilderness Workshop, says the agreement is the result of local grassroots work for conservation during a critical time.
7: With climate change and drought, we're just seeing more stress on river systems. And something like this that protects the crystal in the meantime is a really good thing.
6: Gorman says local support is even more important now when federal lands and waters are seeing protections rolled back. There have been proposals to build reservoirs on the Crystal River in the past and to divert water for oil shale development. Caroline Yanez, Rocky Mountain Community Radio.
1: A major gasoline spill on southern Ute tribal land in southwest Colorado is raising concerns about drinking water contamination and pipeline safety. KVNF's Audrey McCabe reports.
8: According to the Telluride Times, the spill was first discovered in late 2024 after cows walking through a field exposed the leak. Officials say between 97,000 and 200,000 gallons of gasoline leaked from a 40-year-old pipeline near Ignacio. Enterprise Products Partners, the company responsible for the pipeline, says it has workers on the site daily, recovered thousands of gallons of fuel, and continues groundwater testing and cleanup efforts. However, the Southern Ute tribe has grown increasingly frustrated with what tribal leaders characterize as a slow response and misrepresentation from Enterprise. The tribe says the gasoline has contaminated more than 100 acres of drinking water aquifer and moved closer to the Animas River. Tribal leaders also say some residents have already lost access to their wells and homes because of contamination. The company plans to replace the section of pipeline running through tribal land, but local officials remain concerned about older sections still running beneath rivers across southwest Colorado.
1: Residents at a mobile home park near Glenwood Springs on Colorado's western slope are competing with another bidder to buy the land under their homes for $23 million. They have until mid-June to raise nearly half of that and put in an offer. This comes as more investors are buying up these parks. But as Aspen Public Radio's Eleanor Bennett reports, the community effort to help Cavern Springs is influencing state laws and regional strategies to preserve parks as affordable housing.
9: On a recent Saturday, Liliana Ceres Ceres was busy packaging up 2,000 homemade tamales for delivery. She says the money from the sales will go to help about 300 residents by their park.
10: Como personas trabajadoras del valle, no tenemos la posibilidad como de que cada quien aporte un millón.
9: As working people in the valley, she says, they don't have the means for everyone to pitch in $1 million. So they're selling tamales and asking local government and private donors for help. Ceres Ceres is a teacher in Glenwood, and her husband works laying tile in Aspen. They bought their mobile home in Cavern Springs about 8 years ago. She says it was a relief to find a stable place to raise their sons.
10: Ese era mi sueño, el no estar pagando tanta renta y estar estresada con una renta.
9: That was my dream, she says, not having to stress about paying so much rent. But the park has been bought and sold twice by investment companies since they moved here in 2018. Ceres Ceres says the monthly rent they pay for the land has increased from about $600 to just over $1,000. Now, Cavern Springs is up for sale again, and she worries a new owner could raise rents more or even redevelop the park.
10: Sería devastador porque es lo único que tenemos nosotros.
9: She says that would be devastating because it's all they have. The bidder competing with residents to buy the park is a small investment group based in Texas. The three friends that run the group met with residents and told them they plan to keep the park a mobile home community. But they might have to raise rents to fix aging sewer or water systems. Residents are also budgeting about $2 million for potential infrastructure costs. April Long leads the West Mountain Regional Housing Coalition. She says residents will have more say in how those costs are handled if they own their land.
2: We would rather residents be governed by and led by their own community.
9: The coalition has partnered with organizations like Mountain Voices Project and Thistle Rock. ROC stands for Resident-Owned Community. The Colorado nonprofit is part of a national group that helps mobile home residents secure loan financing to buy their parks. It helped three other parks from Basalt to Glenwood last year. Long says residents in those parks had to raise tens of millions of dollars from local governments and private donors.
2: What we did last year was described as miraculous, but I don't want us to believe that we can't do it again.
9: Now, they're working to do the same thing with Cavern Springs, but there are several other local parks for sale right now that don't have the same support, and state law only gives residents 120 days to put in an offer. That's why Long says they're looking at new strategies, like identifying mobile home parks that might go up for sale and who owns them.
2: Before they're in a for sale situation, which has really tight time constraints on it.
9: Some advocates also want to create a regional housing fund or ask governments and donors to offer low interest loans.
2: If you can't give money away, could you loan money instead? Is that a more attractive option or a more viable option for you?
9: And Long says they've been sharing ideas with state lawmakers, like extending the time residents have to submit an offer or creating tax incentives for owners to sell to residents, rent caps and more money to help mobile homeowners relocate when a park is redeveloped could also help. Cavern Springs resident Liliana Ceres Ceres says she supports these efforts and hopes her park can be a model for others, even as the deadline looms to put in an offer. She and her fellow residents have raised $6.5 million so far and have $3.5 million left to go.
10: Sé que es mucho dinero, pero somos unas familias que estamos luchando por un hogar.
9: It's a lot of money, she says, but we're families fighting for a home, and it's the only way. For Aspen Public Radio and Aspen Journalism, I'm Eleanor Bennett.
1: A Colorado law limits where immigration and customs enforcement agents can make arrests connected to courthouses. But immigration advocates say ICE is abusing loopholes in this law across the state. KDUR's Jamie Wanzek reports.
11: Colorado Bill SB 2083 prohibits ICE from making arrests at courthouses across Colorado. It also protects people while they're going to and from court. But Enrique Orozco Perez, the executive director of Compañeros Immigrant Resource Center, says this law was potentially violated in Durango last fall.
12: We had two community members who went to court as they were told to do. They went to court, and then when they were leaving, ICE followed them for a couple blocks and then detained them right near the garage.
11: The La Plata County Courthouse in Durango is a combined courthouse. This means it processes not only municipal and state cases, but federal cases too. And the law doesn't apply to federal courthouses. And advocates are seeing a similar trend at other combined courthouses across the state.
13: I know, for example, in Glenwood Springs, we saw something very similar where somebody was detained inside the courthouse building, but it was it's technically a combined courthouse, similar to what Durango is seeing.
11: Naida Benitez is the director of organizing at the Colorado Immigrant Rights Coalition, which supported the bill when it was first introduced in 2020. She says this law was intended to create a better functioning justice system across the state.
13: SB 2083 is really only applicable for civil arrests happening inside and very close to, like, right outside a county, municipal, or state courthouse. SB 2083 does not apply to federal courthouses.
11: But ICE agents can still enter courthouses. This leads advocates like Orozco Perez to believe that ICE is targeting Spanish and Latin American names on the docket and accessing their information.
12: So we think that they're exploiting this, you know, loophole in our legal state legal system to monitor our members, especially members that are on the docket with non-Anglo last names.
11: Beatrice Garcia Waddell is the Western Slope organizer for CERC. She's also seeing immigrants detained several days after a court appearance.
14: There is a few cases in this area, people from Pebosa, from Moctezuma and Durango, that has been detained after a few days of the court. I get this information with what the court publicized, and they investigate the person and find their addresses and, you know, all the personal information, and they arrest that person after a few days of having that court. So there is a few tactics that we notice are happening.
11: And she says there was a woman in Montezuma County who was the victim of a car accident. Her name appeared on the docket.
14: One day that she was planning to go to the hospital after the accident, she got detained. So we know that this is not only for people who is charged for something, civil violation or criminal charges, but also because they have been a victim of a crime.
11: Advocates fear this will prevent immigrant victims from reporting crimes due to fear of detention or deportation.
14: And there is no accountability of the federal government and what is doing in our communities in Colorado.
11: Brittany Gutierrez is the DocuTeam coordinator at CERC and the Colorado Rapid Response Network. Her team documents immigration arrests, and she has seen an uptick in the past few months of ICE detaining people a few days after their court appointments or right after they leave the courthouse.
3: I think what I can attest to is that it's something that I'm seeing almost every day.
11: And she says she's seeing it almost everywhere.
3: It's not one specific area that they're targeting. I have seen it at different courthouses, different cities throughout the state.
11: Because of these tactics, CERC is recommending that people request virtual court appointments if possible. CERC also helps lead volunteers across the state to accompany individuals during their court appointments who request it.
15: You know, we're not legal advocates. We don't give legal advice.
11: This is M. Kara Osco-Songer. They are a volunteer coordinator in La Plata County. When someone reaches out with a request for court accompaniment, 2 to 4 people will show up to support the community members.
15: We're not here to interfere in the court proceedings or interfere if ICE shows up, but we are here to be witness and let people know that they have our support, and also to let ICE know that we're watching.
11: people requesting accompaniment to court or volunteers interested in participating in the program can contact the Colorado Immigrant Rights Coalition or Compañeros Immigrant Resource Center in Durango. For KDUR and Rocky Mountain Community Radio, I'm Jamie Wanzik.
1: You're listening to the Regional Roundup from Rocky Mountain Community Radio. I'm Maeve Conlon. Opponents of a proposed data center in northern Utah are weighing their next steps after a setback in their effort to challenge a project that would be one of the largest facilities of its kind in the world. Community organizers had started gathering signatures to place a referendum on the ballot to overturn the Box Elder County Commission's unanimous approval of the development. But on May 28, the Box Elder County Attorney rejected the referendum application. Supporters of the facility say it would provide technology services that would enhance national security. Opponents are concerned about water and electricity demands, as well as tax incentives tied to the development. I spoke with KRCL's Laura Jones to find out more. Laura, take us back to what the Box Elder County Commissioners approved earlier in May. Let's start at the beginning of this.
16: So in May, May 4th, the commission met and granted consent for the creation of the Stratos project. And of course, everything blew up from there and got a lot of pushback. So from there, the grassroots just came together and the Box Elder Accountability Referendum, BEAR, was formed largely by a group of moms up in Box Elder. And then they filed some referendums. They wanted the voters to have the chance at the ballot box to address this issue of the data center. But on Thursday, the Box Elder County Attorney rejected them, saying, in essence, they didn't have standing because he viewed what the commissioners did as an administrative task, not a legislative act. But of course, the BEAR group and their lawyers don't agree with these conclusions. Whether they appeal, to whom they could appeal, also litigation, all possible. So waiting to see what's going to happen. In the meantime, there was an earthquake in this valley where the data center is proposed. It's called Hansel Valley. It was like a 3.1 tumbler. So BEAR and its volunteers are making a lot of hay about that.
1: I know you spoke with Brenna Williams, who's with the Box Elder Accountability Referendum, and she was speaking about local concerns about this earthquake.
16: Actually, she pointed out that there was a massive earthquake in the 30s. 1934 Hansel Valley earthquake registered magnitude 6.6.
17: That actually is where the greatest earthquake in Utah has ever happened. The only one that's ever broken the ground is Hansel Valley.
16: We had this 3.1 in the Hansel Valley on Thursday. And now Governor Spencer Cox has come out with a new executive order. It's just kind of interesting, trying to put some more guardrails around data centers as this issue has blown up and the different data centers around the country, let alone the dozens that are under development in Utah. The communities are going, hold on a second, we didn't approve these. It's going to take our water. It's going to taint our water. So he issued an executive order which prioritizes water, air quality, and wildlife protection. And the folks at BEAR posted on their Instagram account today, reads like a list of everything we've been saying since April. Protect water, protect air quality, protect utility ratepayers, protect wildlife, provide meaningful public comment.
1: Will this executive order signed by Governor Cox, will this actually impact what's happening already in Box Elder County?
16: You know, that remains to be seen since it was already in progress. But the governor in a press conference on the shores of the Great Salt Lake, he says that he finds the public backlash to Kevin Shark Tank O'Leary incredibly helpful.
18: People are concerned about data centers. They're concerned about the lake. They're concerned about resources, and they should be concerned. I share those concerns. They're right.
16: That wasn't his first response when folks showed up to the Box Elder County Commission. And that's part of why I think grassroots activists have been so successful, is their clamor shows that in this super red state, our lawmakers, our elected representatives are not listening to the people of Box Elder County.
19: So it sounds like Governor Spencer Cox has sort of changed his position on data centers in response to this massive outpouring of opposition against this data center being approved in Box Elder County.
16: Well, he said, according to the Tribune, public pressure is important. He shares those concerns. And if he had had any concerns, water in the Great Salt Lake, he would have opposed it from the very beginning. I think he's trying to walk a middle ground. And largely because this MIDA, Military Installation Development Authority, has been so out of sight, out of mind, that the general public has felt left out of the conversation and something is being forced into the community they don't want.
19: For folks who aren't familiar with that, what is MIDA? What is that authority?
16: Well, you know about central business districts and taxing authorities and how they can take the taxes that are there and do development. Well, MIDA is on the state level, and it is in conjunction with the U.S. military. It's Military Installation Development Authority. And our state auditor, Tina Cannon, was getting a lot of questions, and so she's posted a new website that contains all the public documents from 2007 to 2026, creating a timeline so the public can go look at it and see what has been happening with this MIDA authority and their tax dollars.
19: So essentially, from what I've been reading, it's this government entity, the ostensible mission is to support military efforts, but it's now also dealing with some of these business entities as well. What's the relationship between MIDA and the data center?
16: Well, they're including a piece of military land to make this work, and then using the unique tax incentives and financial structure of the authority to funnel tax dollars to this data center to see it developed.
19: I know that Bear and other folks in the community who were opposed to this data center are citing issues like the environmental impact and water. So to put this in context, this particular part of Utah, and particularly around Salt Lake City, you're already under a tremendous amount of pressure when it comes to water with the depletion of the Great Salt Lake. I mean, talk a little bit about how water resources are already under severe pressure in that part of the region.
16: Yeah, the Great Salt Lake keeps dropping from historic highs in the 80s when we had a flood down State Street in the spring runoff to now it being at historic lows. Not only that, but as a result, a lot of the dust being kicked up around the shores of the Great Salt Lake contains heavy metals, arsenic, and things like that. Already an issue. Now, up in the Hansel Valley, local scientists at the universities have been saying this is going to create a heat dome that just adds to our concerns in a drought where I believe 100% of the state is in a drought and a majority in severe drought. So we're wondering, okay, where's this water going to come from? As we've seen in other states where in Georgia in particular, I saw a community dealing with a data center that would take all the water they already use. So these struggles are not unique to Utah.
19: And I've heard some other very startling statistics that the data center itself would need more than double the electricity that's currently being used by the entire state of Utah.
16: That's at full build out. So voters, residents across the state are looking at this. It's happening in Box Elder, but the entire state is waking up to what is going on.
19: You can find more of Laura Jones' reporting on the data center in Box Elder County on the show Radioactive at krcl.org. And we round out today's show with some poetry. An opportunity for creativity and community connection recently popped up outside Telluride in southwest Colorado. KOTO's Julia Caulfield has more.
20: Drive into San Miguel Canyon, and about 1 mile from the intersection with Highway 62, you may spot a box at a pullout on the side of the road.
21: I had it in my head. Wouldn't it be great to have a place on the highway where people could take poems?
20: That's local poet Rosemary Watola Tromer.
21: You know, like people pull over here all the time to, you know, talk on the phone or rummage around in their back seat for something. And I thought, well, maybe they would stop and get a poem.
20: So Tromer had her husband build a box, more like a notice board you'd see at a trailhead, for poems. A poetry box. The box stands at over 6 feet tall. It's painted bright yellow with purple and blue and orange and green flowers on it.
21: It has a glass door that opens into a cork board where I post poems, and other people can also post poems there. And to that end, there is a pull-out drawer that has pens and pencils and cardstock papers, and you could write your own poem on a fold-out desk right here at its perfect height. And just standing right here beside the highway, write a little poem and post it right inside that gorgeous little cabinet.
20: While standing alone on the side of the road, for Tromer, it's a community gathering place.
21: It is such a sweet way for us to communicate with each other, especially because we are so far flung. I have to tell you how much I love that it isn't digital. I really like that these are, like, look at this one right here. I'm looking at one that clearly was written by Art Goodtimes. Who would not recognize Art Goodtimes' handwriting once you had seen it? And that's something you don't get on the computer, right? It's something so personal, and just even the ripped edge of the paper, just to see people's handwriting and have it up kind of an old-fashioned way, just the, I don't know, the humanity of it, Julia, is so exciting to me.
20: In the hubbub of technology and artificial intelligence, Tromer believes poetry helps to explore who we are as humans.
21: What it is to regret, what it is to wonder, what it is to feel two things at the very same time and feel tugged in opposite directions and know that that's just what it is, that we are the all of it. And I love the way poems bring this out. It just allows us to show up as our raw, imperfect selves.
20: There's a smattering of different poems in the box, different handwriting scrawled. The featured poem on this day is Instructions on Not Giving Up by former U.S. Poet Laureate Ada Limón.
21: More than the fuchsia funnels breaking out of the crabapple tree, more than the neighbor's almost obscene display of cherry limbs shoving their cotton candy-colored blossoms to the slate sky of spring rains, it's the greening of the trees that really gets to me. When all the shock of white and taffy, the world's baubles and trinkets, leave the pavement strewn with the confetti of aftermath, the leaves come, patient, plodding, a green skin growing over whatever winter did to us, a return to the strange idea of continuous living despite the mess of us, the hurt, the empty. Fine then, I'll take it, the tree seems to say, a new slick leaf unfurling, like a fist to an open palm. I'll take it all. One of the things that I love about this poem, and I feel like it's really at the heart of the poetry box also, is just that there's this clarity that, yeah, things are hard. Like, sometimes you want to give up. I know I do. You know, how do we go on? And here's the poem, and here are the trees, and they show us, yeah, this is how we go on. This is how we go on. We honor the world around us. We honor each other. We do it slow and patiently. It doesn't happen very fast.
20: So, if you're driving down the highway of life, or 145, at top speed, take a moment to slow down. Take a beat and write a poem. For KOTO and Rocky Mountain Community Radio, I'm Julia Caulfield.
1: 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Thanks to our rural climate reporter, Caroline Yanez, KVMF's Audrey McCabe, Aspen Public Radio's Eleanor Bennett, KDUR's Jamie Wanzek, KRCL's Laura Jones, and KOTO's Julia Caulfield for today's show. Our theme music is Take Me Somewhere by Joel Adam Russell. I'm Maeve Conran. Thanks for listening.
0: Good morning. Time now for the morning sound alternative. We're going to start out with, since we're on the subject of poetry, we'll start out with some poetry from Joy Harjo, another poet laureate, 2019, I believe, from in the U.S. I'm Ann Cantillo. We'll be listening to music now until 3 o'clock, and with a brief stop at noon for about 5 minutes of BBC headlines. And Morning Sound Alternative lasts till noon. From noon to 3, you can hear Afternoon Sound Alternative with Pisa the Evening Star. Here is Joy Harjo.

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It's good to breathe. It's good to get away in summer. 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It had a swollen belly and no fear. 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I should relax, shut up, let go. Oh yes, Long Island's very fresh and nice. Do they have rats out here or just field mice? And I forget, what do people do with themselves in the suburbs? The streets are empty, the lawns unused. If I lived here, I'd spread out. I'd hang a hammock. I'd keep sheep. I'd dig a well. I'd build hummocks to my own specs. I'd be positively pastoral.

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Of course you're right. I couldn't keep sheep. There's probably an ordinance. They'd shoot me for ruining property values. But what's property anyway? Years ago, I read about a pillar of roses in an English garden. And so I own it. I have the deed by heart. Speaking of which, pull over. Look, here's a surprise for you. Check out my bicep. You like my new tattoo? What do you mean, what is it? Did it hurt? It's a miniature gazebo. Of course it hurt. Note the incredible detail, the wicked craftsmanship. See, it's a garden pagoda for me and you, with ivy and grass and a snake in the grass. Hey, what are you doing? Oh, yes, that's good. Yes, kiss it and make it better. Because it did hurt a bit. In fact, it hurt like hell. Remember that night when you touched me and I yelled? Okay, let's drive. Let's tour the hydrangeas and the lawns. What could be more suggestive than a grassy mattress? Maybe that TV glowing in a darkened den, shades nearly drawn? Slow down. Slow down. That's strange. A sick room? A suburban tomb on a day like this, with the clouds all starched and bustling in a Disney sky? Look, they have a gazebo too, jam-packed with rusted rakes and trash. If I had their lawn, I'd soak it, sunbathe on it. I'd sleep out under the stars. I'd walk to the mall and strap a sack of fertilizer to my back and hike all the way home. We've lived in the city far too long. Yes, that's what's killing us. That and this monument to love we lug. This brick inscribed forever. Let's let it sink. Let's kiss. Give me the wheel. I'll drive so you can look at clouds.

All clouds are clocks, bulldozing time. Do you remember who said that? A pauper? Philosopher? Well, he was right. Those pretty clouds are bullies. Bouffant armada, fluffy but cruel, ushering last days for me.

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1: 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The historic West Side Walking Tour of Longmont starts at 5:30 Wednesday evening. 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

0: 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This Thursday, indie synth pop duo Hot and Freddy are at the Bluebird. On Saturday, local bluegrass musicians Jake Leck Band have their album release party at E-Town. On June 17th, Indonesian soul trio The Marlows play Marquee Denver. On June 21st, the Flatiron Sounds Festival is back and open to the public on the Chautauqua Green with a lineup including Neil Francis, Lindsay Liu, Armchair Boogie, and Blessing Bled Chimanga. Looking forward, the Delvin Lamar Organ Trio is at Cervantes Masterpiece on July 10th. The All My Relations celebration featuring Snotty Nose Rez Kids and celebrating indigenous culture is back at Levitt Pavilion on August 9th, and Kishibashi is at Gothic on October 14th. 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
2: 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I'm Ann Cantillo, and we're listening to the Morning Sound Alternative. And the song we just heard was called One Mississippi, and that was by Eric Bibb, B-I-B-B, and started our set way back, half hour ago, with Insomnia and Seven Steps to Grace. It was called some poetry from Joy Harjo. Then we heard the piece Landscaping for Privacy, more fun poetry, and that was by Eve Beglarian. That was followed by Tsigan Nota, it was called, improvisation in the style of gypsies or Romani people, and that was by Hungarian musician Gyula Csik, G-Y-U-L-A and C-S-I-K, Sik, and with help from in the vague background there, Janos Dani and Vilmos Sikos. After that, we heard some accordion music from Rob Berger. It was Avinu Malkenu, name of the piece. Then Alec Nkata brought us the piece Tuli Beni Kalo. And then after that, One Mississippi from Eric Bibb. Next up, we're going to hear local group Iskali, and this song is Sal de Tea.

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2: We just heard Jake Legg, L-E-G, name of a group, and that song was No One Lives Here Anymore. Started our set with Sol de T by a local group, Denver group Iskali. And another local group we heard after that, La Santa Cecilia, and the song was Amar y Vivir, featuring also, besides Santa, La Santa Cecilia group, there was Comisario Pantera. After that, we heard Chala y Brasa by group Tremor, which I believe is in Argentina. And then just now, No One Lives Here Anymore by Jake Legg. And Jake Legg, we've got a ticket giveaway for Jake Legg coming right up right now. And they will be coming to E-Town on Saturday, June 13th. I believe that's this next Saturday. June 13th at 7 o'clock this at E-Town. And it's an all-ages show. Jake Legg will be hosting a unique festival-style album release experience. Following a live performance of their new album, the rest of the evening will consist of open bluegrass jamming and general merriment. Sounds like a good time. And that's Saturday, June 13th, 7 p.m. All-ages show, guest list tickets. It's a KGNU Presents show, record release show. And we ask that callers, we'll do a phone, I'll take the third caller for these tickets, these two tickets, June 13th. And we ask that callers have not won anything from KGNU in the last 30 days, and also that you can make it to this show on June 13th in the evening. That number is 303-442-4242 as soon as the music starts. That's 303-442-4242. Coming up, here's Tabla Beat Science with Peace Magnetic. Good luck on those tickets. 303-442-4242.

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1: Tune in to Blues Legacy next week for our annual live broadcast from the Louisville Street Fair, featuring the band Cool Cool Cool playing on the Steinbaugh Pavilion stage. If you're out there, come by our table stage left, or come by our table stage left and say hi. That's Friday, June 12th, 6 to 9 p.m. on Blues Legacy, this upcoming Blues Legacy. Today being, let's see, the 8th. Yeah, that's Friday. Louisville Street Fair. We just heard The Moving Cloud, it was called. A nice description. And it was played on the Vietnamese instrument Don Bao by Pham Duc Thanh. And started our set with Magnetic, name of the piece, by Tabla Beat Science. Then we heard Native American flute music, my favorite, from Tony Duncan. This was Dance of the Coyote. And after that, Hot and Heavy from Herbie Hancock. That one was a salute to the weather, kind of, our last weekend being rather hot and rather heavy. And then we heard Spiritual Sun by Ellen Reed, with flute playing from Sabaka Hutchings. And then just now, The Moving Cloud by Pham Duc Thanh. Our next tune here on the By the Moon. Yeah, by the way, we're listening to the Morning Sound Alternative. 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

0: If you'd like to comment on anything you heard on KGNU, leave us a comment by calling 303-447-9911. 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
2: We just heard Hana Chant, it was called, and it was by Kaola Beamer and Kapono Beamer. From Hawaii, started out our set with The Reason Why My Heart's in Misery. That was from group Lay Low. After that, we heard High Sierra, name of the song by Trio, they call themselves. Emmylou Harris, Linda Ronstadt, and Dolly Parton. I believe Linda Ronstadt is the one who was singing in that particular song. And then we heard two Hawaiian pieces. We heard Ku'ule, My Lei, by Cyril Pahinui and Bob Brosman. And then after that, Hana Chant, just now, by Kaola Beamer and Kapono Beamer. 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We're heading into our last hour of the Morning Sound Alternative. Stay tuned at noon for some BBC headlines, about 5 minutes. And then Afternoon Sound Alternative starts right out with Pisa the Evening Star. Pisa the Morning Star, pardon me, Pisa. Bringing you more music till 3. Our next tune coming up, called Amelia by Chancha Via Circuito.

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We just heard The Marlowes, T-H-E-E, Marlowes, M-A-R-L-O-E-S. They are a critically acclaimed soul jazz funk trio from Surabaya, Indonesia, it says here. And we have a ticket giveaway for The Marlowes coming right up. And but first I'll listen to what we just heard. I'll list what we just heard. We started out with Amelia by Chancho Villacircuito, and then we heard Cuando el Río Suena, When the River Dreams, by El León Pardo. After that, Balkan Sin Rumbo, it was called, by Balkan Airs, featuring Otros Aires, a group from, so it was a collaboration from the Balkans and Otros Aires in Argentina. And after that, 6 years by The Marlowes. Let me get this up here. Yeah, The Marlowes, and who are a critically acclaimed soul jazz funk trio from Surabaya, Indonesia. And we have a ticket giveaway for The Marlowes. They're coming to the Marquee in Denver at on June 17th. That would be roughly a week from now, on a Wednesday, June 17th. And that is at 8 o'clock, 8 o'clock show, all ages. And we have two digital tickets for you. And if you are the second caller, they're coming to the Marquee in Denver, June 17th, 8 o'clock. And The Marlowes, who we just heard. So our phone answerer here at KGNU will take your second call and your information. Actually, I'll take your second call. I didn't give enough information to the person at the front, and and I'll take your call at 303-442-4242. I'll take the second caller. 303-442-4242. That's 303-442-4242. Sorry if I said that wrong the first time, but the correct one is 303-442-4242. As soon as the music starts, I'll take the second caller. And coming up is a song called Oi Dolo by Polish musician or group Lisa Gora.

0: 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Check out the KGNU calendars for information on upcoming concerts and events. E-Town presents a live taping with Asker and Pieta Brown tonight. Chautauqua presents Meadow Music tonight with Jeff and Paige. E-Town presents Emmy Jean Jenkins Queer Country Cabaret tomorrow. Wednesday, Kerosene Ensemble plays the music of Masada at Dazzle. Vine Street Vibes is Thursday at the Vine Street Pub featuring Mark Diamond. And .Zero performs Friday at Dazzle. 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
1: We just heard a piece called Asitari Hegyek Alat, it's called, and then in parentheses, Chigane, which means Gypsy or Romani people, played by Jula Sik, and background by Janos Dani and Vilmos Sikos. Sikos, played by Jula Sik, a Hungarian musician who improvises on an instrument called a cimbalo. And very pretty music. We heard Oi Dolo by Lisa Gora to start off set. Oh, and by the way, we had a successful ticket giveaway. I want to thank everybody who called. Sorry I couldn't answer all the questions. I mean, all the... couldn't answer all the phone calls. Could only talk to one person at a time, and thank you for trying. The ticket was for The Marlowes, a soul jazz funk trio from Surabaya, Indonesia. And that is for Wednesday, June 17th at 8 o'clock at the Marquee Theater in Denver, all ages show. So thank you to our winner for calling and everybody else. And yes, and we have, I've listed what we have. Oh yeah, we heard, yeah, Oi Dolo, then Cherry Jubilee was the next tune by Cameron Dupuy and the Cajun Troubadours. After that, we heard some honky-tonk piano music from Moon Mullican. The song was Moonshine Blues. And then by request, we heard two pieces from the Middle East and Balkan area. We heard Eshika by Mariam Akhondi from an album called Songs of Persian Women. And then after that, just now, Asitari Hegyek Alat by Jula Sik, Hungarian musician, last name spelled C-S-I-K. We're in our last 17 minutes here, and Peace of the Evening Star will be bringing you a wonderful afternoon sound alternative starting at 12:06. We're going to hear about 5 minutes of headlines from BBC at the top of the hour, 12:01 to be very precise. And after that, music continues till 3 with Pisa, the Evening Star. I'm Ann Cantillo, and now we're listening to the Morning Sound Alternative here on KGNU, KGNU FM 88.5 Boulder, KGNU 1390 Denver. And our next tune is by Sapphire and the Uppity Blues Women. Song is a cover of country western song Crazy.

Well, in our last 7 or 8 minutes of the Morning Sound Alternative, my man Cantalo had a great time bringing you music today. In the background, we're listening to a piece called Dodici by Filippo Ansaldi and Simone Sims Longo, exploration of saxophone music. Before that, just now, we heard Bella Ciao, well-known protest song in Italy and from World War II times. Bella Ciao, and that was sung by Chumbawamba. And before that, we heard Crazy to start this little set from Sapphire, the Uppity Blues Women. After what we're listening to now, we're going to hear... let's call it up here. Let's see. We're going to hear Deer Dance from Joanne Shenandoah. And then we'll hear some flute music by Bayaka Pygmies in the Cameroon area called Flutes in the Forest. So that will be sounds of distant flutes and forest sounds. And 12:01, stay tuned for about 5 minutes of headlines from BBC. Then Peace of the Evening Star will bring you a great afternoon sound alternative. So stay tuned.

0: BBC News with Moira Alderson. Benjamin Netanyahu says Israel will strike Iran with full force if it's attacked by Tehran again, after President Trump demanded that both sides end a new flare-up in fighting. Mr. Netanyahu said Israel was containing its fire at the moment, after Iran also said it was halting operations. Wira Davis is in Jerusalem.
1: There were concerns of a rapidly expanding conflict in the region as political figures on both sides used inflammatory language, urging more retribution. But after pleas from around the region, including mediators in Pakistan and from Donald Trump, Iran and Israel say the missile exchanges will stop for now. But a longer truce depends on other factors, including Israel's campaign in Lebanon and all sides making difficult compromises.
0: Israel has issued a new warning to people in parts of southern Lebanon to leave their homes and has made clear that operations there against Hezbollah will continue. Hugo Bashega reports from Beirut.
2: By striking Israel in retaliation for its actions in Lebanon, Iran has tried to link the two conflicts, perhaps hoping that both could end as part of a deal with President Trump. This idea has long been opposed by Israel, which says its war against Hezbollah is separate to the war against Iran and that it must continue to protect its northern communities. In Lebanon, officials say Israel's campaign has killed more than 3,600 people, including many civilians. The Israeli military occupies a large part of the country's south and has vowed to expand the ground invasion.
0: The top Somali football referee, Omar Artan, has been denied entry to the US to officiate in the World Cup. Artan, one of Africa's leading match officials, was set to make history as the first referee from Somalia to take part in the FIFA tournament. More from Eletre Naismith.
3: The award-winning Somalian is one of eight referees from Africa's Football Confederation named by FIFA to officiate at the tournament. But just days from its opening, Omar Artan finds himself in Turkey, turned away from the US on arrival in Miami. It's unclear why he was refused entry, although Somalia is one of several countries subject to severe travel restrictions by the Trump administration. There's been no response yet from FIFA, which is now missing a referee. Somalia says the decision undermines football's spirit of inclusion and of fair play.
0: Hungarian legislators have voted unanimously to reduce their incomes and allowances as the new prime minister seeks to reduce administrative costs and end corruption. The deputies enjoyed high salaries under Peter Modjo's long-standing predecessor, Viktor Orban, which critics say were an attempt to placate opposition members of parliament. Under the new legislation, MPs' salaries will decrease by 40%, but will still be almost double the average national wage. BBC News. Albania's Prime Minister Edi Rama has insisted that a luxury resort planned by Donald Trump's son-in-law will go ahead. There have been angry protests against Jared Kushner's proposed project. Critics say it will ruin an area of coastline that hosts flamingos, sea turtle nesting sites and the world's rarest species of seal. But Mr. Rama sought to play down environmental concerns. Poland's Prime Minister Donald Tusk has warned his country's solidarity with Ukraine could be destroyed because of a row about events that took place during the Second World War. It comes after President Zelensky last month named one of his country's special forces units after a Ukrainian partisan army from that era that instigated massacres of about 100,000 ethnic Poles. Danny Eberhard reports.
4: This row is the latest to inflame Polish sensibilities about massacres carried out in the 1940s by the Ukrainian insurgent army. It fought for Ukrainian independence from the Soviet Union, but also massacred ethnic Poles in what's now Western Ukraine. Poland's nationalist president, Karol Nawrocki, wants to strip President Zelensky of his country's highest honour over the military unit's renaming. But Poland's prime minister is trying to contain the fallout. Donald Tusk has warned that conflict benefits the two sides' common foe, Moscow.
0: Mexico's Pacific coast is bracing itself for Storm Boris. It's the second named storm of this year's hurricane season, but the first to pose a threat. It's expected to make landfall tonight with winds of up to 90 kilometres per hour in the coastal states of Guerrero and Oaxaca. Pope Leo has appealed for migrants to be treated with respect in the first ever address given by a head of the Roman Catholic Church to Spain's parliament. The Pope said the challenge of migration required a coordinated and efficient response based on solidarity. He also appealed for what he called diplomatic bravery to promote peace. BBC News.
5: Hello, you're listening to the newsroom from the BBC World Service with me, Ankur Desai. Welcome to the programme. We begin with the latest developments.
6: I can't tell you what's worse. The message was terse, outright white supremacists or America first. I think they both sell merch. The whole place seems a little bit cursed. It's like somebody might have been living here first. Incels and sellers from a long line of failures, underneath rumble umbrellas, daily wiring with the fellas. Cro-Mag MAGA hate cave dwellers. The hate is older than the tellers. The tale is older than Old Yeller. Everything is constantly unlike anything you've ever seen before. Everything is greater than it's ever been before. Pardon the progress. Hate is part of the process. Catastrophic nostalgia and delusions of freedom. I think we ate the last apple in the Garden of Eden. All the masks are off and they don't even try. They know that you know that they know, and they don't even mind it. All the masks are off and they're getting lazy. They think you're so damn stupid. They think you're so damn crazy. Good afternoon, friends. This is Pisa, the Evening Star. Welcome to the Afternoon Sound Alternative here on KGNU. That was a couple of verses from Jesse Wells' latest single, Masks Off. Wells' poignant song about life in America, where he notes that we've crossed into a phase where exposure is no longer a check on power, where being caught doesn't carry the consequences it used to. The masks came off and the crowd kept watching. That's the part that actually haunts the song long after it ends. Well, I'm so glad you're here, and then we can share these next 3 hours together. This afternoon, I've got a lot of brand new music for you and got some tick giveaways as well. The first one will be Amel and the Sniffers at Red Rocks, and then we've got one for The Marlowes. So stick around. Follow the star this afternoon, and I'm in the studio. You can call me via the studio line at 303-825-0619. Or email me at dj@kgnu.org. Always a pleasure to hear from you. And we'll start this afternoon, like I always do, with the playback, a.k.a. backtracking with Pisa, the Evening Star, where I spin tracks tied to today's date in music history. And the music underneath my voice breaks, not right now because it didn't load, but the future voice breaks, and we're going to be hearing from Tony Rice, who was born on this day, 1951, bluegrass guitarist extraordinaire, and passed away on Christmas Day in 2020 at age 69. But we're going to start with someone in 1979 who was born, Derek Trucks, founder of the Derek Trucks Band, and he became an official member of the Allman Brothers Band in 1999. In 2010, he formed the Tedeschi Trucks Band with his wife, Susan Tedeschi. So let's take a listen to a track from his first solo release.

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1: 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Well, after the departure of Peter Green, Fleetwood Mac was still a formidable unit, exemplified by the strong writing and singing of Danny Kerwane, who was born on this day in 1950. Kerwane's vocals on the collaborative band composition Station Man, it's one of my favorites from the post-Peter Green period of Fleetwood Mac. And we started with Derek Trucks. And on this date in 1979, he was born, founder of the Derek Trucks Band and a member of the Allman Brothers Band and the Tedeschi Trucks Band. He is the nephew of Butch Trucks, founding drummer for the Allman Brothers. And we heard D Minor Blues from his first solo release. And as I was saying, we're listening to Tony Rice right now. This is from his album 5895-7, the Bluegrass Guitar Collection. And the track is called Tipper. Katie Sargent, Luke Thornton, and David Havard are Elder Island, a funky trip-hop inspired trio formed in Bristol, England in 2014. Here's one from their latest release called Hello Baby, Okay.

0: This program is supported by Community Cycles, a month-long celebration of walking and biking during the month of June, including Bike to Work Day on June 26th. A full list of activities can be found at walkandbikemonth.org.
1: This is Pisa, the Evening Star on KGNU. Thanks for joining me on the Afternoon Sound Alternative. We just heard Hungry Guys, and that's a 2026 single by Bump to Soul, released independently on April 11th. Before that, Get Right Out of Town, that's a new self-released single by Tom Funk, that arrived on April 18th. And then we began the set with Bristol, England's electronic trio Elder Island, put out Broken Melody on their third full-length album, Hello Baby OK, which was self-released on May 8th. In the next set, I've got one from the latest release by Tall Pines, Orange Oak, and a reinterpreted collaboration between Yannick Lowak and Hayden Kanan, this time a little more orchestral than their 2025 original. Let's take a listen to that.

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1: 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You know, tune in to Blues Legacy next week for our annual live broadcast from the Louisville Street Fair, featuring the band Cool Cool Cool playing on the Steinbaugh Pavilion stage. If you're out there, come by our table, stage left, and say hi. Friday, June 12th, 6 to 9 p.m. on Blues Legacy. Well, this is the Afternoon Sound Alternative with your host, Pisa, the Evening Star. And we finished up that last set with Venetian Heat. That's a collaboration between the Funk Soul Brothers, Bebo Best, and the Super Lounge Orchestra. And the full name of that track was Venetian Heat in Nikolai Tension. That was released in mid-January as part of the album Mondo Royale. And the record was issued through the Italian boutique lounge label Irma Records. Before that, we had Easier to Share by Australian songwriter Heath Lancaster.

Esther, and it's a self-released single that came out on May 8th. Prior to that, Yannick Loack and Hayden Kanin combined on Not Gonna Hide It Anymore Rework, a single that came out on April 3rd under Network Music Group. The track centers on emotional honesty and release, built around the title's refrain, I'm Not Gonna Hide It Anymore. And then we had Well, Well, Well by Orange Oak. That's a new single released on May 1st, and the group is a Swedish indie folk duo consisting of Filippa Frizell and Eric Olsen. And their upcoming debut EP, Almost, I Thought to Myself, will be released on September 11th of this year. And before that, 27,000. It's a self-released single by Tom River and Maria Jane Smith, released on April 24th. This is Funk's third single issued this year, so I expect to see an LP soon. And we started the set with a collaborative work by Ed Prozek, Porter, and Driftwood Choir with the track Tall Pines. It appears on Ed's latest release of the same name that was released also through Network Music on May 15th. Ed Prozek, serving as the central creative voice, is an American-born, European-based songwriter long associated with reflective folk pop. Got some fine new jangle pop coming right up. First from Touch Girl Apple Blossom's excellent release from last month entitled Graceful. And we're going to hear the track. We're going to hear the track, The Springtime Reminds Me Of... dot, dot, dot.

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1: 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This Thursday, indie synth-pop duo Hot and Freddy are at the Bluebird. On Saturday, local bluegrass musicians Jake Leck Band have their album release party at E-Town. On June 17th, Indonesian soul trio The Marlows play Marquee Denver. On June 21st, the Flatiron Sounds Festival is back and open to the public on the Chautauqua Green with a lineup including Neil Francis, Lindsay Liu, Armchair Boogie, and Blessing Bled Chimanga. Looking forward, the Delvin Lamar Organ Trio is at Cervantes Masterpiece on July 10th. The All My Relations celebration featuring Snotty Nose Rez Kids and celebrating indigenous culture is back at Levitt Pavilion on August 9th, and Kishibashi is at Gothic on October 14th. To find more concerts with the KGNU seal of approval, visit the calendar page at kgnu.org.
2: 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That set was all about Jangle Pop, new Jangle Pop. And we ended with Make Your Own Way Out. It's a new single by Sunstack Jones, released on May 1st on AV8 Records Limited. Song is another single released this year and follows EP material like Slow Country and Luminous Hands. Before that, the Lemon Twigs from their sixth studio album by the Daddario Brothers. We heard the title track, Look for Your Mind. It's a Beatlesque psychedelic title track. Came out May 8th via Captured Tracks. Prior to that, Mud, new single by Swim Deep, appearing on their fifth studio 10-track album, Hum, scheduled for release on June 19th via Submarine Cat Records. Frontman Austin Williams has said the song is rooted in personal reflection on enduring love, specifically his relationship with his wife, framing it as a reminder of emotional constancy, even though life's messier moments always get involved. Prior to that, White Fence is a wonderful new LP called Orange. We heard Reflection in a Shop Window on Polk. Just one of the great songs I'll be sharing with you on future shows. It was released on April 24th via the indie label Drag City, produced in collaboration with Ty Siegel. Before that, Bright City Lights. It's a collaboration between Weird Nightmare, which is Alex Edkins and Juliana Riolino, appearing on Weird Nightmare's second album, Hoopla, that came out May 1st via Sub Pop Records. And the set began with Touch Girl Apple Blossom's debut album, Graceful, that came out on May 15th via K Records, Perennial Records, and has a number of tracks I'm excited about. We heard The Springtime Reminds Me Of. It's time for a ticket giveaway. I've got two digital access tickets to Emil and the Sniffers, Amy Taylor's group, punk rock group. They're playing Red Rocks on Wednesday, June 17th at 8 p.m. Here's your chance to see the Melbourne punkers at their best. I saw them at the Mission last year, and although there probably won't be a mosh pit at the venerable amphitheater, it's bound to be a fun time. So I'm going to take the third caller, and you can call me when the music begins, or when Amel and the Sniffers music begins, because we're listening to Tony Bryce and Blackberry Blossom. But call me at 303-825-0619, and please be sure that you're able to go to the show. That's June 17th, Wednesday, and that you haven't won anything from us in the last 30 days. So I'm going to play Big Dreams from Amel and the Sniffers' 2024 release, Cartoon Darkness. Give me a call, 303-825-0619. if you're interested in going to that show.

You're listening to the Afternoon Sound Alternative on KGNU with your host, Pisa, the Evening Star. That was All That You Are. It's a single by Ray Bull that appears on the band's second studio album, Please Stop Laughing, issued through AWOL Recordings, came out on May 8th. Song was written from the perspective of an unreliable narrator grappling with contradiction and self-awareness. Prior to that, Tallinn, Estonia-based Holy Motors released Heaven's Night on April 28th as a standalone single via Wharfcat Records. The song marks the first new music in 4 years, following their earlier albums Slow Sundown in 2018 and Horse in 2020. The band has described the track as a small-town love song about a love that has become dull and tedious, centered on emotional drift, fleeting escapism, and the push-pull between familiarity and temptation. Before that, Gold Flakes is a recent single by Toronto-based Holy Expletive. You can fill in the blank. Released on March 4th via the label Satellite Services. And then we began with perhaps one of the most laid-back tunes by the Melbourne punkers, Amel and the Sniffers. The Courtney Love-inspired Big Dreams can be found on their third studio album, Cartoon Darkness, which was released in October of 2024 through B2B Records Virgin Music. Vocalist Amy Taylor admitted that she was a bit nervous about releasing it because it was so different from what fans might expect from their usual full-throttle punk attack. She said the song was inspired by friends struggling financially and trying to pursue creative ambitions despite economic hardship, but whose passion and talent remain intact even when life makes their dreams difficult to reach. Next up, Submotion Orchestra with a track called Rearview Mirror from their new album, Pass By Me. And no one called for those tickets for Amel and the Sniffers at Red Rocks, June 17th. That's a Wednesday. Give me a call, 303-825-0619, if you'd like to see them.

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2: This is P-Zone, the evening star here on the Afternoon Sound Alternative on KGNU. We just heard Cerulean Dreams by Cat's Roar, that's KDL Avila, and Desert Friends. It's a single that was issued on February 27th through Two Palm Studio Recordings. Before that, Pocket God. It's a single by Longmont's Travel Plans and Cat Traffic, released on April 24th by Mixtape Meditation. And we begin with Submotion Orchestra's Rear View Mirror. Comes from their May 8th album, Passed Me By, released via the band's own SMO recordings. And like I said earlier, beginning top of the show, and we're listening to Tony Rice, who was born on this day, 1950. This is from the Bluegrass Guitar Collection. Listening to Whitewater features Sam Bush. Well, this is KGNU FM 88.5 Boulder, KGNU 1390 Denver. Lorelei is a new dark electronic solo project led by vocalist Heike Langens. She's known for her work with Remina and Sojourner, but this is a new project. Well, somewhat new, as she put out some demos about 6 years ago. So this release can be considered her debut. The album is called Peace by Proxy. And let's take a listen to the track Cloak of Stars.

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1: 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E-Town presents a live taping with Asker and Pieta Brown tonight. 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E-Town presents Emmy Jean Jenkins Queer Country Cabaret tomorrow. Wednesday, Kerosene Ensemble plays the music of Masada at Dazzle. 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And .Zero performs Friday at Dazzle. 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
2: You're listening to the Afternoon Sound Alternative on KGNU with your host, Pisa, the Evening Star. We just heard Wait and Wait by the Daniel Avery Remix. That's a reworked single that Modo Soto just put out. Includes a contribution with Matthew Deer. The self-released remix was released on May 13th. Before that, on April 24th, album, the fourth studio LP by New York-based Tempers is entitled Delusion. The track What Kind of Time is part of the 10-song record issued through Fear of Luxury, the new label run by vocalist Jasmine Golestane, and it's her first release in 4 years. Prior to that, Spinning by White Flowers, which is Joey Cobb and Katie Drew. It appears on their second studio album, Dreams for Somebody Else. Came out on May 1st via State 51 Conspiracy. And we began with the track Cloak of Stars. It appears on Lorelei's new album, Peace by Proxy, that came out on May 2nd via Ghostbird Records. Time for another ticket giveaway. I've got two digital Ticketmaster tickets to Thee Marlowe's at the Marquee Theater in Denver, and that's on Wednesday, June 17th at 8 p.m. Thee Marlowe's is a soul outfit from Indonesia and should be a good show at an intimate venue. Third caller will get the tickets, so call me at 303-825-0619. Again, make sure that you're able to go to the show. That's Wednesday, June 17th. And that you haven't won anything in the last 30 days from us. So I'm going to play Through the Changes by Thee Marlowe's. That's from their latest release, The Hotel Malibu. Give me a call, 303-825-0619, if you're interested in those tickets. And also, if you're interested in the Ammo and the Sniffers tickets at Red Rocks the same day. Can't get both, but you have your choice. Ammo and the Sniffers or the Marlowe's. June 17th. Call me. 303-825-0619.

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1: 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We just heard Shadow of You Appears by the trio of siblings called the Oriels. It can be found on their fourth studio album, Only You Left. It was released on March 13th via Heavenly Recordings. Before that, Mitski's eighth studio album, Nothing Is About to Happen to Me, came out on February 27th via Dead Oceans. The track, Charon's Obol, draws from the Greek myth of Charon, the ferryman of the dead, and the tradition of placing a coin, obol, with the deceased for pay for passage across the river Styx, an image Mitski uses as a metaphor for mortality, memory, and the uneasy boundary between care and disappearance. Before that, Ghost Girl. That's from the Belgian band The Haunted Youth. And that's the closing track from their second studio album, Boys Cry 2, that was released on May 8th via Played Against Sam. The album follows their 2022 debut, Dawn of the Freak. Before that, the sophomore album by the Brooklyn-based Smush has a track called Don't Know Why, and the album is called Standards, and that came out on February 20th. And we began with Through the Changes. It's an emotional soul ballad from the Surabaya, Indonesia trio Themarlos. That's from their sophomore album The Hotel Malibu, released on May 22nd via Big Crown Records. According to the band, the song reflects on grief, memory, and the possibility of connection after death. The lyrics focus on a person longing to continue conversations with a deceased loved one, alternating between cherished recollections and uncertainty about whether it is healthy or even possible to keep speaking to someone who is gone. I've got those tickets for Amel and the Sniffers, as well as Themarlos. Both of those are on June 17th. That's a Wednesday. Amel and the Sniffers are playing Red Rocks. Themarlos playing Marquee Theater. You can call me for either of those tickets at 303-825-0619. We're going to continue with Jada. This is from Squirv's live album, The Charleston Poorhouse. And the track was recorded on October 18th of last year and just recently released. I guess that's redundant, just recently. Anyway, I hope you like it.

You've been listening to the Afternoon Sound Alternative with your host Pisa, the Evening Star, right here on KGNU. Before I tell you about what we just heard, just received a tornado watch warning. This is from the National Weather Service for Southwest Weld County, Arapahoe County, Douglas County, Adams County, West Elbert County, and Denver County. It begins at 2:35 p.m., so a couple of minutes, 15 minutes ago or so, and ends at 9 p.m. tonight, so just be aware of that. We just heard Boom. That's the title track from Oregon Fairchild's fourth studio album, released on February 27th. The band is a New York-based org that features Joe Belanti on organ and keyboards, Dave Ruck on guitar, Corey Ketze on drums, and the record was produced with Justin Gweep, known for his work with Levon Helm and Hot Tuna. And before that was local groovers Squirve, and they've released a live album from the show at Charleston, South Carolina's The Poor House from October of last year, and we heard the track Jada from the album that was released on April 4th. To close us out, I'm going to leave you with the first release from Brooklynite Wyatt Lewis in over 3 years. It's called Joker and came out on March 18th. So stay tuned for the afternoon headlines at 2:55, followed by Metro, which is expanding the narrative with the Denver Urban Spectrum. Thanks for listening. And remember that you are of this world, of the stars, rocks, water, earth, and sky. You're also of many other worlds, worlds of expansiveness and beauty, which you cannot imagine. You are the medicine that you need. Pisa, the Evening Star, sends you love always. Mi raccomando. Ciao, ciao.

Sweeping RTD bus and light rail line changes went into effect yesterday. According to a press release from RTD, the changes come from data showing the need for more support for specific lines, as well as a reconstruction project that affects primarily light rail routes. In the light rail category, the biggest changes are the addition of the C line running from Union to Littleton Mineral Station, and more frequent rides from the B, G, and R lines, and the installation of the temporary T line from the 25 Broadway Station to Lincoln. The light rail D, L, and H lines have been suspended. A map of all light rail changes can be found on the RTD website. Make sure the map says effective June 7th, 2026. Regarding bus changes, RTD has only identified

include the Denver Tech Center Flex Ride and Route 43 from Downing to 16th and Stout. Denver Public Schools is poised to ban cell phone use bell-to-bell at a district-wide meeting this evening. If the proposal is approved, the cell phone ban, which applies to use of earbuds and smartwatches as well, could go into effect when school resumes in August of this year. DPS is Colorado's largest district. In the past, leadership at the district's 200 schools chose how to handle cell phone policy, with most finding a middle-of-the-road solution, allowing at least some cell phone use. Denver Public Schools is creating a district-wide policy to comply with new state law implementing the need for sweeping cell phone policy across Colorado districts. The school district's policy does still leave enforcement of the sweeping ban to leadership at the schools. Districts across the country that have been banning phones have used tactics like locked pouches that students place their phones in each day, while others use the honor system. The Colorado Department of Corrections has issued a statewide freeze on all visitors entering all state prisons following a deadly altercation that took place Saturday evening. According to CDOC, two inmates died and one was severely injured in an unspecified incident at Bent County Correctional Facility that's in southeastern Colorado. The State Department of Corrections via Facebook said that visitation has been suspended as a precautionary measure. In the same post, they also said they believe there's no immediate threat to the community surrounding the Bent County facility. Denver 7 says the CDOC Inspector General is leading investigations following the incident while next of kin are contacted. Governor Polis signed a bipartisan bill into law Friday that restores transparency around funeral home inspection reports. Public access to the reports was removed in 2024. The measure also increases penalties for the crime of abusing a corpse. Lawmakers have been trying for years to restore trust in Colorado's funeral home industry in the wake of several scandals involving mishandled remains. The new law takes effect in August.

0: Hey, it's Roger, and this week's Community Calendar is sponsored by City Records Open Mic's annual Community Kickback. It's Friday, June 19th from 8 p.m. to 12 a.m. at Decibel Gardens at 3435 Winecoop Street in Denver. 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No partner required. Again, it's tonight, the Avalon Ballroom. If you've never been there, it's located at 6185 Arapahoe Road, right here in Boulder.
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2: Opus Dei is a secretive cult that sprouted in Spain during Franco's fascist regime in the 1920s. It grew worldwide in a compost of secrecy, bank fraud, human trafficking, and slavery. The founder, José María Escrivá, believed in a medieval version of the Catholic faith that included masochistic practices and extreme misogyny. It would be comforting to think of this organization as either a relic of the past or limited to fleecing the gullible, like so many other cults. But its network of recruitment centers is large and extremely efficient at luring those looking for spiritual guidance. Gareth Gore has spent years investigating this sect and its influence. His book is Opus, The Cult of Dark Money, Human Trafficking, and Right.

0: right-wing conspiracy inside the Catholic Church. Gareth, thank you so much for talking with me.
1: Marianne, thank you so much for having me on.
0: The relationship between Opus Dei and the Catholic Church is very complicated. How would you describe that bond?
1: Oh, wow. It's changed so much over the years. Opus Dei has gone from at times being looked upon extremely suspiciously by various popes. Numerous popes have thought about suppressing the movement and even eradicating the group. At other times, it's really been very close to the papacy. Like, for example, under the reign of John Paul II, Opus Dei was given all kinds of privileges that allowed it to basically operate outside of the normal hierarchy of the church, gave it enormous amounts of power and autonomy to do whatever it wanted to around the world. Right now, in fact, Opus Dei finds itself at a crossroads. First of all, under Pope Francis, beginning in 2022, he began to chip away at some of the powers that Opus Dei had accrued over the years. And right now, Pope Leo is deciding exactly what he wants to do about the organization, whether he's going to suppress it, break it apart, or whether he might perhaps even allow it to exist in an extremely reformed context. I guess we'll wait and see what he decides.
0: When I was reading the book, I got the feeling that it's almost parasitical to the Catholic Church because even the Pope didn't understand what some of the secretive practices were.
1: Yeah, absolutely. I was actually invited to go meet Pope Leo a few weeks back. He wanted me to give him a private briefing about Opus Dei practices, about the abuses happening in the organization. And I took with me a bunch of documents, some secret documents that I'd acquired from inside the organization that had been smuggled out of the organization by former members. I handed them over and he said to me, "Wow, I've heard of the existence of these documents, but I've never seen them." And so, like, even the Pope himself didn't really have a full understanding about how the group operated. It's kind of the story I tell in the book about the real Opus Dei, how things work behind the scenes. I think to call it a parasite, I think is absolutely accurate. I mean, I would go further. I would call Opus Dei an abusive cult that operates inside the Catholic Church, which takes advantage of the goodwill of ordinary Catholics, and which takes advantage of the legitimacy that's been bestowed upon it over the years by the church to muscle its way into people's homes, into family life, and to recruit and to basically manipulate and coerce people into pushing forward its agenda.
0: There's some really bizarre practices, and they demand absolute obedience. So once you're in there, apparently it's impossible to say no to whatever they want, even if what they want is clearly illegal or immoral or just weird, like the practices of self-mortification. Can you describe what that is?
1: These are practices which go back to medieval times. They were fairly common among some orders during the Middle Ages, but they've been largely eradicated by almost every part of the Catholic Church, apart from Opus Dei. And so, as a member of Opus Dei, you're basically expected to inflict pain upon yourself, to punish yourself. The spin they put on it is that it's a way of reminding yourself of the suffering of Christ and, I guess, of trying to suppress bodily urges or whatever. What I think's really going on is it's part of this whole psychological, physical, emotional control that the group has over its members. So, as a member, you're expected to perform a daily act of corporal mortification, which is the wearing of this thing called cilice, normally around the thigh. It's kind of a barbed wire which cuts into the skin and makes sitting or walking extremely uncomfortable. You're meant to wear this thing for 2 hours every day. And then once a week, in addition to that, you're expected to use basically a whip. You strip down to the waist and you whip yourself over your back. Again, it's meant to remind you of the suffering of Christ. Some people take that to the extreme. The founder of Opus Dei attached razor blades to the end of the discipline, which drew blood, and his followers talked about once a week after he'd been using this thing, the walls would be splattered with his blood from his excessive use of this thing.
0: And what happens when they try to leave?
1: First of all, I think it might be helpful to talk about the different types of membership. So at the core of Opus Dei are these members called the numeries, and these are people who have basically dedicated their entire lives to Opus Dei. These are people who are often recruited as minors, and they sign up to a life of celibacy, poverty, and, as you were talking about before, complete obedience to the movement. They live in these single-sex lodges around the world. There are hundreds of lodges, including in dozens of US cities. Here in London, where I'm talking to you from, there are a number of residences, both for men and women. And they live this very controlled lifestyle. So these are the core members. They're the members that go out into the world and seek to recruit people, basically the people that make the whole thing work. Now, outside of the lodges are these other members called supernumeraries. And these are what you would call ordinary Catholics. These are generally men and women who live at home with their families. They lead everyday lives. They have jobs as doctors or nurses or politicians, judges or whatever. And the way that Opus Dei works is that the numerary members oversee the supernumerary members. They use normal Catholic practices like confession and spiritual guidance sessions to, one, extract information from members, and then, you know, to use that information to manipulate and coerce members into doing things that might benefit Opus Dei more generally, whether that be by making large donations, or whether that be by, if you're a politician, pushing certain policies, or by pushing maybe the network of members together to form a lobby group or a business group or whatever. So what they do is they take advantage and manipulate everyday Catholic practices as a way of psychological and spiritual control over the membership.
0: They use what's been said in confession, and that's a really huge breach of church policy, isn't it? Where the priest is supposed to keep absolute secrecy, because that's the whole basis of making that sacrament work.
1: Yep, this is an absolute no-no in Catholic Church. You go into the confessional, and that's meant to be a private place. Whatever you share with the priest is between you and the priest and just the two of you. And yes, absolutely. I've spoken to a number of former Opus Dei priests and former numeraries as well, who've talked about how information given in the confessional is then passed up the chain. In all the countries where Opus Dei operates, there's a regional government, and inside the regional government headquarters, over the years, they've kept these files on the membership, which include some of the information that has been gleaned in the confessional and through these spiritual guidance sessions. So again, that's what I was saying earlier about this is an abusive cult with a political agenda, a reactionary agenda, which abuses people's spirituality in order to collect information about them and then to turn that information against them to get them to do whatever the group wants them to.
0: What role do doctors play in keeping members in line?
1: Given this psychological and spiritual emotional abuse that's going on every day inside of the group, you're not going to be surprised to hear that many people just crack under the pressure, especially the numeraries who are put under extreme pressure to recruit children, recruit unsuspecting adults, and also to be part of this system of information collecting and manipulating the membership into doing what Opus Dei wants of them. And many numeraries who've been manipulated themselves into joining the group on the false pretenses that they are doing God's work. Opus Dei literally means the work of God in Latin. Many of them have mental health crises. The ranks of Opus Dei are absolutely riddled with mental health issues and acute illness. And what's often done is that Opus Dei, he doesn't want the outside world to find out about what's going on inside of the group. It tries to keep these problems inside the group. And so often these people are sent to Opus Dei doctors to be prescribed a whole cocktail of drugs that just really hide the symptoms without really addressing what's caused them. And many people, years after escaping the group and going to see outside doctors, they've told me stories about how doctors from outside the group have been absolutely horrified at the cocktail of drugs that they've been prescribed. And only later are they actually treated for the causes of their acute mental illnesses.
0: In the book, you write that the CEO of Banco Popular, quote, plotted how to defraud his own bank and the shareholders he supposedly served, running a network of companies that funneled billions from Spain to offshore accounts and onto Opus Dei operations around the world. I can imagine the stress of doing something like that. How did that work, and how did he get away with it?
1: So I fell into this story completely by accident. I'm a financial reporter by background, and I was basically sent to Spain to report on a bank that had collapsed there. And I wrote the initial story, which seemed to be the same old story of every bank collapse. The executives had taken too many risks, allowed problems to spiral out of control, and then the whole thing came crashing down. That's the story that I and everyone else wrote. But something about the story just didn't quite make sense to me. And so in the years afterwards, it became a hobby for me. I began to look into this story more and more in my free time and began to speak to former executives. And I basically uncovered this hidden story. So the bank had basically been hijacked by a group of Opus Dei Numeri, these celibate members of Opus Dei, in the 1950s. And ever since then, they had used the bank as Opus Dei's personal cash machine. They'd siphoned off hundreds of millions of dollars, probably more like billions of dollars over the years, to fund Opus Dei's expansion to every corner of the world, including the United States. This is the story that I pieced together in the book. There was one particular guy who was at the center of this, an Opus Dei Numeri called Luis Valls Taberner, who was the chairman and CEO of the bank for many years. And I really feel that over time, as many Opus Dei members do, they join the group with good intentions. They feel they're serving God. And gradually, I think they realize that they've been coerced and manipulated into joining the group. And as the years passed, he became quite uncomfortable with this beast that he created.
0: He was basically robbing his own bank, wasn't he?
1: You could see it that way, absolutely. A lot of the things that were done, at least legally speaking, just about above board, he devised a way to parcel out shares and very valuable assets to Opus Dei at cut price levels. And I believe he was deeply uncomfortable with what he was doing. But sadly, like so many other members, I think he felt unable to leave the group. Once they draw you in, they cut you off from your family, from your outside networks. You become dependent on the group. It's like any other cult. And so Lewis, the central character, despite having major reservations about what he was doing, that unchristian what he was doing really was, I think he felt unable to really leave Opus Dei and to cut himself loose from an organization that was basically leeching tenant off of the bank.
0: One of the most disturbing aspects of this story is the way they lure in young women, especially from third world countries, and then they're used as basically slave labor to do the domestic tasks at these residences.
1: No, absolutely. Because this is a group that aspires to push forward its political agenda. It has a very reactionary agenda, wants to turn the clock back on any progressive advances. And so it tends to target people who are in positions of power. So it very much goes after targeting politicians, judges, lobbyists, business people. And as we were saying before, the Numeris who are doing the recruiting live in these lodges around the world. The founder of Opus Dei very early on realized that in order to make the recruitment more efficient and to make life slightly easier for these Numeris, they needed domestic servants to cook and clean for them so they could maximize the amount of time they were out proselytizing and recruiting. And so he hit upon this idea of recruiting underprivileged girls. He created a special underclass of membership, and they were recruited as these assistant Numeris, and they would live in annexes next door to the center. When the men were out working, they would sneak in, they would unlock the adjoining doors, they would sneak in and they would cook and clean for the men so that when the men came back home from work, they would have their meals prepared and the bathrooms would be clean and the laundry would be done and the rest of it. This has gone on for years. What's interesting for me is that many of the Opus Dei abuses have gone under the radar for many years. And the thing that may actually bring the group down is this underclass of members. These assistant Numeris in recent years, a group of them, especially in Argentina, but also in other countries, including Ireland and elsewhere, have begun to speak out.

0: The National Weather Service in Denver has issued a severe thunderstorm warning for northeastern Jefferson County, southwestern Adams County in northeastern Colorado, west central Denver County in northeastern Colorado until 4:00 p.m. At 3:14 p.m. Mountain Daylight Time, a severe thunderstorm was located near Wheat Ridge, or 10 miles west of Denver, moving east at 20 miles an hour. Hazard, 60 miles an hour wind gusts and quarter-size hail. Source, radar indicated. Impact, hail damage to vehicles is expected. Expect wind damage to roofs, siding, and trees. This severe thunderstorm will be near Lakewood and Golden around 3:15 p.m. Wheat Ridge and Arvada around 3:25 p.m. Other locations impacted by the severe thunderstorm include Pleasant View, Edgewater, and Mountain View. Seek shelter inside a well-built structure and stay away from windows. The storm is capable of producing damaging winds and large hail. Tornadoes can develop quickly from severe thunderstorms. Seek shelter immediately in an interior room on the lowest floor of a well-built structure. A tornado watch remains in effect until 9:00 p.m. Monday for a portion of northeast Colorado.
1: The cult of dark money, human trafficking, and right-wing conspiracy inside the Catholic Church. The influence of this group on the American political system has been tremendous. They're responsible for the conservative Supreme Court that we have because they were able to sink the nomination that Barack Obama would have had to the Supreme Court.
2: In every country where it operates, it always seeks to infiltrate the political and judicial elite. And it's done so very successfully in the United States. Opus Dei has about 3,000 members in the US. Now, you would expect, it being a Catholic organization, you'd expect the membership to become concentrated in predominantly Catholic cities, so places like Boston, Chicago, Miami, New York. But actually, the lion's share of Opus Dei members actually live in the DC area. The group has very much concentrated its recruitment efforts on the American political elite. In the DC area, there are about 1,000 Opus Dei members. It operates two schools there, which are very popular among the Catholic conservative elite. In fact, J.D. Vance recently began sending his eldest son to the Opus Dei school just on the outskirts of DC. If you look at who's who of the Washington political elite these days, there are many, many Opus Dei connections. So, for example, in addition to J.D. Vance, Kevin Roberts, the president of the Heritage Foundation and the architects of Project 2025, he's a regular at the Opus Dei Center in central D.C. People like Mick Mulvaney, the former chief of staff in the first Trump administration, Pat Cipollone, who was the White House chief counsel, Bill Barr, the former attorney general. The list goes on. To your point about the Supreme Court, Leonard Leo, the man who has been credited with orchestrating the conservative Catholic takeover of the US Supreme Court, he's on the board of directors at the Opus Dei Center in central DC. He is a major donor to Opus Dei. He's a major supporter of Opus Dei. And so the group, whilst being small and whilst having quite a small membership in the US, really punches above its weight. It's really very successfully infiltrated the corridors of power. But that was the whole point all along, and always is in every country where it operates.
1: Peter Thiel is one of the founders of PayPal and one of the richest men in the world. What connections does he have to Opus Dei?
2: I'm not so sure. I'd also say that Peter Thiel had a very deep friendship with an Opus Dei priest when he was at Stanford. The two of them would go for long walks and talk about their reactionary views. He's never talked about his connections to Opus Dei. I'm pretty sure he's not a member. As a gay man, as an openly gay man, it's very unlikely that Opus Dei would allow him to become a member. But that said, he certainly shares a number of views, and there's a joint connection there through J.D. Vance. Peter Thiel basically financed the political career of J.D. Vance. J.D. Vance would not be where he is today without Peter Thiel. And as we know, Vance at least seems to be a supporter of Opus Dei, in that he's certainly entrusted the educational well-being of his eldest child to the group. So I very much doubt that Teal is a member himself.
1: You got quite a reaction from the organization when your book was going to be published, didn't you?
2: It's important to say that during the research of the book, I spent many, many hours, days, weeks talking to Opus Dei current members, and including its leadership. I traveled to Rome to meet with the leadership of Opus Dei. I met the leadership of Opus Dei in the United States and other countries as well. And I really went to extreme lengths to ensure that I spoke to them, and I tried to include their perspective in the book. As we got closer to publication, and it became clear to Opus Dei that it had failed to convince me that it wasn't up to no good, they then switched tactics. They hired an extremely aggressive law firm in Washington, D.C. to basically come after me and after my publisher. They threatened us with bankruptcy if we dared to publish the book. Thankfully, my publisher stood by me. The book had been through numerous legal checks. The lawyers were extremely happy with the book. They'd vetted the book and they checked what we were saying in the book against the evidence that I had, and they were extremely happy to go ahead. And once Opus Dei realized that the threats hadn't worked, it then launched this disinformation campaign, and what essentially was a defamation campaign against me. They tried to paint me as some guy who had a vendetta against the group. They tried to imply that I'd been paid off by someone to write this hit job against the group. They basically tried to smear me as a journalist, try to discredit the book. It was very telling, their approach to the book. I've been a journalist for 20 years. I've seen many scandals over the years. And normally when a person or a company or an organization is confronted with evidence of wrongdoing or scandal or something that's gone wrong inside, then the normal reaction is for them to engage with that evidence. Normally organizations pledge to cooperate, to get the truth, to find out what's really happened, and to hold anyone that's been implicated accountable. And Opus Dei at no stage has really engaged with any of the facts of the book or any of the allegations against it. It's pretty clear Opus Dei has no interest in really finding out what the truth is. It knows what the truth is. And what it's trying to do is distract, discredit, and protect its own reputation above all else. This is a deeply un-Christian organization that has absolutely no interest in the truth or reality.
1: That's one of the reasons that your audience with Pope Leo was so incredible. I'd like to circle back to that a little bit. You presented him with those secret papers that you got from former members, and that was the first time he'd seen them. Is it possible for him to do substantial changes? Because even as Pope, he has Opus Dei members who are very powerful within the church, doesn't he?
2: That's the thing. I think the Pope is aware of the power that Opus Dei has, especially within the Catholic Church. This group has managed to infiltrate every little corner of the church. It has eyes and ears in every part of the Vatican. And so I'm sure he will be bearing that in mind. When I was invited to go meet with him and go talk with him, I really didn't have any idea about what he was expecting or what he wanted from me, really. Literally just received an invitation saying he wants to talk to you. But in the way I approached the meeting was, I thought this is a unique opportunity to tell him what he needs to hear. Because who knows how much information is filtered? Who knows what he's really hearing? How much information is rising to the top? And so I thought this is a real opportunity to tell him what he needs to hear. It's going to be uncomfortable hearing for him, but he needs to hear this. And so I went, and I, in addition to taking him all of these documents and the report that had been written by these public prosecutors in Argentina, I basically shared my own findings, the hundreds of former members that I'd spoken to, this evidence of spiritual, psychological, medicinal, physical abuse that had taken place inside of Opus Dei. And I was half expecting him to show me the door after 5 minutes. I'm sure this was extremely uncomfortable hearing. I thought maybe after 5 minutes, he might be pressing his little buzzer under the table to get people to come in and take me out and show me the door. But actually, he sat there, he listened to everything I had to say. The meeting went on for far longer than the time that had been allocated. And to my actual surprise, I didn't know it at the time, but before the meeting, he'd already taken the decision to publicize his meeting with me quite publicly. I mean, when he invited me, he could have very easily either asked me to meet with one of his lower officials, which wouldn't have attracted any publicity. He could have also asked me to keep the meeting quiet, secret. Maybe he didn't want to draw any publicity to it, but he was the one that took the decision to invite in photographers and video cameras. He specifically told me at the end of the meeting to go out there and talk about the meeting. And so it's quite clear that he wanted himself to publicize the meeting. He wanted to send a message to the victims that he's listening. He wanted to send a message to Opus Dei that he is taking the allegations in my book extremely seriously. And I think he also wanted to send a message out to the wider church that this is a new era. This isn't the Catholic Church of the early 2000s when the Spotlight scandal and the Boston Globe findings, they sought to cover up all kinds of sexual abuse. They sought to move priests on. They tried to cover up abuse. I think Pope Leo wants a very different church where abuse is taken seriously and where wrongdoing is held to account. And I don't know what decision he's going to make about Opus Dei, but I'm optimistic that he will do something and he will make real concrete changes. But sorry, to your point about what can he do, his hands in some ways are slightly tied in that John Paul II was a huge fan of Opus Dei, gave them all of these special powers and privileges, one of which was making the founder of Opus Dei, this Spanish priest called Jose Maria Escriba, making him into a saint. And so whatever Pope Leo does, you're still going to have that problem. So if Pope Leo makes some tweaks around the edges or even closes this entire organization down, there'll still be a core group of members who will point to the fact that the founder of Opus Dei is still a saint in this, in the Catholic Church. And so I think I made this point to Pope Leo in a meeting that in order to have any real change, I think it's necessary to reopen the canonization of the founder. Now, that's a whole new can of worms for the church. Never in its history has the church ever revisited the canonization of anyone. And so I guess let's see just how thoroughly the church wants to address this problem. I do honestly think that even if they make big reforms, even if they prohibit Opus Dei from doing many of the practices that it does today, there'll still be a core group which will point to the fact that, well, this is what the founder told us to do, and the founder is a saint. This is just today's Pope. Why do we need to listen to what he says? We're going to carry on doing what we've always told to do. And so I think that's one of the most difficult problems with reforming Opus Dei, the fact that the founder is a saint. And many of the practices that exist today, the founder actually told his followers that he received an outline for Opus Dei in a vision from God. And so they continue to believe that they're doing what God asked them to do.
1: You've been listening to The Progressive Page Turner. My guest is Gareth Gore, and we've been talking about his book, Opus: The Cult of Dark Money, Human Trafficking, and Right-Wing Conspiracy Inside the Catholic Church. Been such an interesting conversation. Thank you.
2: Thank you for having me on. It's been a pleasure.

0: 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The blackness.
1: So what is it about Juneteenth that has so captured your spirit, your heart, to continue carrying the banner for Juneteenth and not just campaigning to make it a national holiday, but to keep it alive?
2: I want people to know it's not a Texas thing. I want them to know this.

0: The National Weather Service in Denver has issued a severe thunderstorm warning for East Central Clear Creek County, Northern Jefferson County, until 4:15 p.m. At 3:29 p.m. Mountain Daylight Time, a severe thunderstorm was located over Bergen Park, or 21 miles west of Denver, moving east at 15 miles an hour. Hazard, 60 miles an hour wind gusts and quarter-size hail. Source, radar indicated. Impact, hail damage to vehicles is expected. Expect wind damage to roofs, siding, and trees. Locations impacted include Lakewood, Arvada, southwestern Wheat Ridge, Golden, Evergreen, Morrison, Idledale, Red Rocks Park, Kittredge, Indian Hills, Bergen Park, Floyd Hill, Genesee, Pleasant View, and Waukini Park. Seek shelter inside a well-built structure and stay away from windows. The storm is capable of producing damaging winds and large hail.
1: They were anti the use of technology to de-skill labor, to take work that took years of craft knowledge and render it performable by anyone who was then dispensable. They were anti the imposition of technology on communities who had no say in how it was deployed or who would bear its costs. Close quote. Those are words to keep in mind as commencement speakers and politicians and pundits tell you that artificial intelligence is a train leaving the station and your only choice is to pick a seat. But also, yes, democratic decision-making is still a thing. Why do you ask? Also, if you ask, your name goes on a list. We'll talk about the proliferation of data centers that are very much brick and mortar against the backdrop of press coverage that suggests that artificial intelligence all happens in the ether somewhere with Melissa Garriga. She's communications and media relations manager at the feminist grassroots organization Code Pink. That's coming up today on Counterspin, but first, a very quick look back at some recent press. USA Today was not alone in reporting on the cutoff of the Supplemental Nutrition Assistance Program, or SNAP, to millions of people who rely on it to provide food for their families, unless they jump through more bureaucratic hoops. The country's largest nutrition assistance program, the paper said, has undergone fresh scrutiny after it became a flashpoint during the government shutdown last year. Nothing, in other words, in the lead about any changes in the needs of the people who rely on SNAP, just that it became a hot topic. So now some people need to go hungry because Donald Trump. In a corporate news media tale as old as time, the paper wrote, quote, new work requirements were added to prevent fraud and waste, according to Agriculture Secretary Brooke Rollins, close quote. That sentence's dependent clause after the comma allowed us how the people who measure things, rather than just pontificate about them, the U.S. Congressional Research Service, described SNAP fraud as rare. Critics have warned against the changes, USA Today says, saying they weaken an important social safety net. So are paper readers meant to leap to the side of critics, especially when it isn't even spelled out what they're critics of? All of this is textbook. Right-wingers deflect from real top-down causes of social misery to say things like, poor people eat too much. So while you read this sort of thing, and you will, we would hope that you'd remember Counterspin guest Crystal Fitzsimons, president of the Food Research and Action Center, who explained to listeners last year that no research supports the idea that adding work requirements to SNAP increases long-term employment. What we know it does, she said, is increase poverty and hunger. Quote, we have 42 million people in this country who participate in SNAP. And the problem isn't that we have 42 million people on SNAP. The problem is that we have 42 million people who live in poverty. We do not have wages that are high enough to support all of our workers and move them out of poverty, close quote. Even if you set aside the large percentages of SNAP recipients who are children, who are seniors, who are people with disabilities, and remember these people are being told to get off their butt and not just look for work, but go to an office and document that they're looking for work, Fitzsimon says, quote, if somebody's looking for a job, it is very hard to do anything when you're hungry. And so if we want to encourage people to be able to be productive in our workforce, we need to make sure that people are not going hungry, close quote. If that sounds simple, it's because it is. 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Counterspin is brought to you each week by the Media Watch Group FAIR. A story in U.S. News and World Report was headlined, Polls and Protests Show Americans Are Turning on Data Centers. The piece outlined grassroots opposition to the data centers used to power artificial intelligence, noting excessive use of water and energy resources and noise and other pollutions that are being shown to lead to health problems. But while that critical information about impacts shapes the article, the frame of it gave me pause. Americans are turning on data centers suggests that the fast, you might say frantic, pace of rolling out this massive new phenomenon was embraced up until now, and people are now changing their minds. In reality, people are responding in real time to something they've never had an opportunity to learn, much less speak about. But then the tell is in the lead. Quote, the data centers are coming. The data centers are coming, close quote. And then the framing that follows. AI data center construction brings a new wave of NIMBYs. Now, the article gives no evidence that people opposing data centers in their communities would be happy with them in someone else's backyard. Maybe they are self-interested and public-minded. Maybe they see their lives.

0: National Weather Service in Denver has issued a severe thunderstorm warning for southwestern Adams County in northeastern Colorado, western Arapahoe County in northeastern Colorado, central Denver County in northeastern Colorado, until 4:00 p.m. At 3:37 p.m. Mountain Daylight Time, a severe thunderstorm was located 5 miles west of Buckley SFB, or 6 miles east of Denver, moving northeast at 30 miles an hour. Hazard, 60 miles an hour wind gusts and quarter-size hail. Source, radar indicated. Impact, hail damage to vehicles is expected. Expect wind damage to roofs, siding, and trees. Locations impacted include Denver, Aurora, Northern Centennial, Southeastern Commerce City, Greenwood Village, Southwestern Denver International Airport, Buckley SFB, and Cherry Creek Reservoir. Seek shelter inside a well-built structure and stay away from windows. The storm is capable of producing damaging winds and large hail. A tornado watch remains in effect until 9:00 p.m. Monday for a portion of northeast Colorado.
1: Those people speak up, the story shifts, but it's meaningful that this is where they're starting out. Yeah,
2: it's absolutely meaningful. And you first have to just realize why this is happening. You have the elected leaders, the governors and whatnot of these states who are kind of like these pick me girls for like big tech industry, right? Because they want to like be a part of that billionaire class. But what they're doing is they're using the vulnerabilities of their communities, the need for economic growth, the lack of job opportunities, and they're using these needs of their communities to kind of like say, hey, come here, we're going to bring jobs, we're going to provide, you know, economic growth, and you're going to be a part of this great new tech frontier, right? Mm-hmm. But it's at the actual expense of these communities. Nothing that they're doing by bringing them to these rural areas or to benefit these rural areas.
1: And folks are not buying it. I mean, I think that might be what's surprising people is folks that I've had guests tell me don't sleep on the South, you know, organizing is happening. And so folks are responding and it's important. Yeah.
2: Yeah. And I mean, you know, like here in Mississippi, there was one that was built recently and rather quickly. And I think this was kind of before, you know, all the negative effects became kind of well known. But it was the communities there and the frontline communities there that started saying, hey, this is what's happening with these centers. This is what's happening when they're being built here where you live. And so, yeah, it's very much people realizing for themselves, and they're not naive and they're not dumb and right. We're not lazy here in the South, right? Like we understand what we have to do. And part of that is getting organized as communities. And now you see this big pushback and it's happening more and more.
1: And what we're also seeing is folks saying, and that's why I love the headline, the harm data centers cause isn't only local. Folks in Mississippi, folks in the South and in the Midwest are not just saying, although they are completely legitimately saying they don't want it in these data centers in their backyard for the harms that they're causing, but they also recognize that there are connections. And this is the thing that your piece lifts up that I've not been seeing elsewhere. And that is the connection between the products and the producers of what's going on in these data centers and why it has global implication. If you could just talk us through that.
2: Yeah. So, I mean, something that we like to say at Code Pink is that these data centers are like products of war and products for war. Right. And so essentially what that means is that they are used in war, right? Like they're the infrastructure that provides for surveillance and for the targeting of where these bombs are going to be dropped, right? In these communities across the globe. And so in that sense, they're products of war, but they're also products for war. And the demand to keep these data centers going, the demand to keep the infrastructure up, is these huge volumes of critical minerals, right, mm-hmm. as well as fossil fuels. And this need for these critical minerals that's driving U.S. warfare on resource-rich regions, right, like in Iran or in Venezuela. And so, and also not always mentioned in this conversation, but absolutely should be, in U.S.-backed warfare in the Congo as well. Mm-hmm. And so it's a double-edged sword there, because they are needed to make war, and then they are the war itself going into these regions under the guise of regime change is needed to get the resources to run these data centers.
1: I think the fact that media talk about it as though it were somehow in the ether, you know, helps us to forget that, you know, as you say, they require raw materials, including fossil fuels. And people want to separate their fossil fuel conversation from their AI conversation. And you can't disconnect that, right? That's the connection.
2: Exactly. Exactly. It's an environmental issue. It's an anti-war issue. They're all connected here.
1: And folks are recognizing that. And I have to say, I have seen coverage of community pushback. I've seen videos of folks saying, this is the sound that I hear every night from the data center. And yet, it still is kind of presented as though these are a handful of NIMBYs, as this piece, otherwise strong piece, referred to people as people who don't want it in their backyard. And that plays into the idea of Southerners and rural people as kind of dumb, and they don't understand their place in the world and how important this really is, you know. And I guess I just want to kind of destroy that myth, because folks do recognize the connection between what's happening there and what's happening in the world. Yeah.
2: Right. Yeah. And, you know, I'm so glad that you're pushing back on that narrative that, you know, all of us here in the South are just, you know, kind of these dumb rednecks, if you will. We live and breathe just like everyone else. You don't have to be a genius even to see, though, what these data centers are doing, right? Like you said, it's very, very tangent. It's noise. They can hear the noise. They can see the pollution. They can feel the impacts of increased energy bills, right? So it's like that whole narrative is just extremely invalid. And like you said, it's not that they don't want them in their backyards, but they see that this isn't good for the United States in general. It's not good for communities in general, whether it's, you know, in a city environment, a rural area. And I think that's what they're trying to say. And I think that's why there's this collective voice across the country. It's not in my backyard. It's not here, period.
1: And the activism is happening and it's working, right? I mean, what can you tell us about what folks are doing and kind of, you know, the impact that it's having? Certainly people are not staying silent.
2: Yeah. You know, one thing I just want to note, too, that's really interesting is how organic this activism is. Mm-hmm. And that's why it's having the success that it's having. And just recently, Kevin O'Leary, who is the one who has this data center that's the largest one that's supposedly going up in Utah, is trying to paint the activism as this like foreign influence campaign, right? They're specifically bringing Code Pink in there because, you know, they love to throw that accusation around with us and basically saying that we're influenced by foreign governments, which is absolutely not true. And because of that, we are driving this like data center resistance across the country, but that's absolutely not true as well. We have no connections to the grassroots, you know, pushback that's happening. We're just out there trying to provide the narrative and also trying to explain, which the article is trying to explain, that it's not just our backyards here in the United States. It's not just like local ecosystems that these data centers are affecting, but it's also driving death and destruction across the globe, right? And so, yeah, all of these local communities that are banding together, they are seeing success. I don't think this is going to be an easy fight, though. I think it's going to take a lot because just as quick as some of these are getting shut down, others are popping up, right? But I do think that there seems to be just a large, I haven't seen this type of pushback across the country in a while.
1: Right.
2: And it's very inspiring.
1: It is inspiring. And I just want to further us on the international aspect of it. The human-to-human across borders aspect of it seems very important. And I know that it's something that Code Pink, of course, is doing all the time, is saying the choices that you are making politically here in the U.S. are connected to what is happening to human beings similarly situated in other countries. And, you know, obviously we can talk about it with fossil fuel extraction, sanctions, all kinds of things. But I do see those international connections being made. And for me, that's super inspiring.
2: It is. I think this is a general trend, too. The country itself is shifting to a more, there's more of an anti-war sentiment these days than perhaps there has been in the past. And so people are making these connections, you know, not just with data centers, but just with, like, government spending and how the Pentagon budget is growing, but their communities are being deprived of resources and safety nets, you know, here at home. And so I think that, yeah, people can see that, you know, okay, these data centers, they need these minerals, right? And where are we going to get these minerals? Oh, well, we're going to have to go to these other countries and get them. And how are we going to do that? Well, it looks like we're going to invade and bomb these countries and have to kill these innocent people, you know, in order to gain control of the sovereign nation's resources. Like you said, people are seeing that very easily. Everything is very exposed these days. And so I think that's another reason why this pushback is happening the way it is.
1: I think so, too. And I want to ask, you know, a lot of times when you hear the conversation, the idea is, well, we need transparency. We need to know who's doing what and where. And I want to put a pause on transparency as an end in itself, you know, because there are a lot of things that we know that are happening and we still don't stop, or we don't have the levers to stop. You know, the information that we get, obviously, that's point one, you know, but then we have to be able to use it. And so it brings us back to how this conversation is showing up, the way that people can speak. They can show up and say, we don't want this. And then the local board just says, yeah, we're doing it anyway. You know, so it's also a conversation about political process, right? And public participation in decision making, right?
2: Right. Well, it's absolutely showing us that the illusion that we have this, like, democracy here in the United States is just that. It's an illusion. And then, of course, we use this whole idea that we have to go protect the body.

0: National Weather Service in Denver has issued a severe thunderstorm warning for western Adams County in northeastern Colorado, western Arapahoe County in northeastern Colorado, northeastern Denver County in northeastern Colorado, until 4:30 p.m. At 3:51 p.m. Mountain Daylight Time, a severe thunderstorm was located near Commerce City, or 8 miles northeast of Denver, moving east at 15 miles an hour. Hazard, 60 miles an hour wind gusts and half-dollar size hail. Source, radar indicated. Impact, hail damage to vehicles is expected. Expect wind damage to roofs, siding, and trees. Locations impacted include northeastern Denver, northern Aurora, southern Thornton, eastern Westminster, Commerce City, North Glen, Brighton, Federal Heights, Denver International Airport, DIA Terminal and Concourses, Bar Lake, Watkins and Henderson. Seek shelter inside a well-built structure and stay away from windows. The storm is capable of producing damaging winds and large hail. Tornadoes can develop quickly from severe thunderstorms. Seek shelter immediately in an interior room on the lowest floor of a well-built structure. A tornado watch remains in effect until 9:00 p.m. Monday for a portion of northeast Colorado.
1: Oh, but I think that, you know, there is safety in numbers, and the, you know, what are they going to put all of us on a list, right? And then at that point, what does that even mean? And, you know, yes, it's scary, but I think what's scarier is not saying anything. What's more frightening to me is none of us are going to do anything about it. And then what future does that leave our children? You know, I have two boys who are 19 and 21, and they're entering, you know, this adulthood phase of their life. And the idea of getting married and having children and buying a home and just, you know, in general, thriving in life, that whole idea is, it's almost questionable. Like, is that even possible, right? Yeah. And so if we don't push back now, if we don't stand up now, you know, okay, I'm on a list. Well, so is my neighbor, right? Yeah. So is everybody on my street, right? And if we don't utilize the numbers that we have, you know, to me, the future is more frightening if we just let things go and if we just let this billionaire class and these, you know, tech giants win.
2: I absolutely agree. I will only ask you finally, because I'm a media critic, what would you like to see? I've seen a lot of independent, courageous reporting on this. I've seen a lot of less courageous reporting from mainstream media. And I'll just address the idea that a lot of coverage speaks matter-of-factly about the growing demand for artificial intelligence, you know, the growing demand for AI. So how are we going to deal with it? And how is the public? And it, I feel like the frame is already off. But I would ask you finally, what would you like to see more or less in terms of media coverage of this set of issues?
1: Yeah, I think that there just needs to be a really honest conversation in the media about, is any of this necessary? Mm-hmm. You know, and I can't remember, I think we spoke about this before, but, you know, there's this idea out there that, like, this is happening and you have to get on board.
2: Yep.
1: But who's pushing that idea, right? Like, where is that coming from? Why is it happening? And then is it necessary for it to happen? And I think, you know, can safely argue that it's not necessary. Like, most of these things that AI is providing, we already had that before. We already had means to do these things before. It's not giving us something new. It's not giving us a new technological edge, right? It's not fulfilling this lack of something that the country didn't have. And so I think I would love to just see more media frame it in that way. Instead of, this is happening, it's time to get on board.

0: 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Thank you so much, Melissa Garriga, for joining us this week on Counterspin.
1: Of course. Thanks, Janine.
0: And that's it for Counterspin for this week. 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FAIR is now entering our 40th year of existence. And so if you would like to...

0: The National Weather Service in Denver has issued a severe thunderstorm warning for northwestern Elbert County, central Arapahoe County in northeastern Colorado, northeastern Douglas County in northeastern Colorado, until 4:45 p.m. At 3:57 p.m. Mountain Daylight Time, a severe thunderstorm was located 5 miles north of Ponderosa Park, or 24 miles southeast of Denver, moving east at 20 miles an hour. Hazard, 60 miles an hour wind gusts and half dollar size hail. Source, radar indicated. Impact, hail damage to vehicles is expected. Expect wind damage to roofs, siding, and trees. Locations impacted include northeastern Castle Rock, Parker, Elizabeth, Kiowa, Ponderosa Park, the Pinery, and Franktown. Seek shelter inside a well-built structure and stay away from windows. The storm is capable of producing damaging winds and large hail. Tornadoes can develop quickly from severe thunderstorms. Seek shelter immediately in an interior room on the lowest floor of a well-built structure. A tornado watch remains in effect until 9:00 p.m. Monday for portions of east central and northeast Colorado.
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8: 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My name is Steve Scrovan, along with my co-host, David Feldman. Hello, David.
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8: All right, so the gang's all here for today's program, where we are going to do a deep dive into AI. According to a recent Gallup poll, 7 in 10 Americans oppose constructing data centers for artificial intelligence in their local area. This comes as no surprise to groups like Public Citizen, which has been studying the impact of these massive data centers on everything from consumers' electric bills to the global climate crisis. Tyson Slocum is director of Public Citizen's energy program, and he's going to lay out the threats these data centers pose and how communities across the country are already resisting. Then in the second half of the program, we welcome New York Times reporter David Wallace Wells, who in a recent New York Times Magazine piece titled, AI Populism is Here and No One is Ready. He argues that tech oligarchs like Sam Altman and Dario Amodei, anxious about their technology taking over the world, didn't count on a backlash from real live human beings. Will the people armed with pitchforks and Molotov cocktails rise up against this small band of billionaire tech bros before the machines do? As always, somewhere in the middle, we'll check in with our tireless corporate crime reporter, Russell Mokhiber,

0: But first, resistance to data centers is growing. David?
1: Tyson Slocum is director of Public Citizens Energy Program, covering the regulation of petroleum, natural gas, and power markets. He serves on the U.S. Commodity

0: National Weather Service in Denver has issued a severe thunderstorm warning for Eastern Adams County in northeastern Colorado, Morgan County in northeastern Colorado, southeastern Weld County in northeastern Colorado, until 5:45 p.m. At 4:59 p.m. Mountain Daylight Time, a line of severe thunderstorms were located 5 miles south of Weldona, or 8 miles west of Fort Morgan, moving northeast at 20 miles an hour. Hazard, ping pong ball size hail and 60 miles an hour wind gusts. Source, radar indicated. Impact, people and animals outdoors will be injured. Expect hail damage to roofs, siding, windows, and vehicles. Expect wind damage to roofs, siding, and trees. Locations impacted include Fort Morgan, Brush, Wiggins, Log Lane Village, Hill Rose, Adena, Adena School, 12 Mile Corner, Weldona, Hoyt, Leader, Antelope Springs, Snyder, Hoyt B Dump, Fort Morgan Airport and Union. Seek shelter inside a well-built structure and stay away from windows. The storm is capable of producing damaging winds and large hail. Tornadoes can develop quickly from severe thunderstorms. Seek shelter immediately in an interior room on the lowest floor of a well-built structure. Heavy rain is occurring with this storm and may lead to flooding. Do not drive your vehicle through flooded roadways. A tornado watch remains in effect until 9:00 p.m. Monday for a portion of northeast Colorado.
1: And we will implement it as much as necessary.
2: Israel has issued a new evacuation warning for parts of southern Lebanon and has made clear operations against Hezbollah will continue there. The top Somali football referee, Omar Artan, has been denied entry to the US to officiate in the World Cup. Artan, one of Africa's leading match officials, was set to make history as the first referee from Somalia to take part in the FIFA tournament. Here's Eletra Naismith.
3: The award-winning Somalian is one of 8 referees from Africa's Football Confederation named by FIFA to officiate at the tournament. But just days from its opening, Omar Artan finds himself in Turkey, turned away from the US on arrival in Miami. It's unclear why he was refused entry, although Somalia

0: Malia is one of several countries subject to severe travel restrictions by the Trump administration. There's been no response yet from FIFA, which is now missing a referee.
1: Hungarian legislators have voted unanimously to reduce their incomes and allowances as the new prime minister seeks to reduce administrative costs and end corruption. The deputies enjoyed high salaries under Peter Modjo's predecessor, Viktor Orban, which critics say was an attempt to placate opposition members of parliament. The base salaries of parliamentarians will decrease by 40%. Poland's Prime Minister Donald Tusk has warned his country's solidarity with Ukraine could be destroyed because of a row about events that took place during the Second World War. Last month, President Zelensky named one of the country's special forces units after a Ukrainian partisan army from that era that instigated massacres of about 100,000 ethnic Poles, Danny Eberhard reports.
2: Poland is one of Ukraine's key allies against Russia. This row is the latest to inflame Polish sensibilities about massacres carried out in the 1940s by the Ukrainian insurgent army. It fought for Ukrainian independence from the Soviet Union, but also massacred ethnic Poles in what's now Western Ukraine. Poland's nationalist president, Karol Nawrocki, wants to strip President Zelensky of his country's highest honour over the military unit's renaming. But Poland's prime minister is trying to contain the fallout.
1: World news from the BBC. Russia's energy ministry has acknowledged that several regions in the south of the country are experiencing what it called temporary disruptions to fuel supplies. It blamed an increase in aerial attacks by Ukraine. Ukraine has been hitting oil refineries and pipeline infrastructure in retaliation for Russian attacks on its own energy infrastructure and to limit Moscow's energy revenues. A federal judge in the United States has blocked $100,000 annual fee imposed by the Trump administration for H-1B high-skilled worker visas. The court in Massachusetts found the payment amounted to an unlawful tax imposed without congressional approval. The visa cost just a few thousand dollars before last year's price hike. The French presidency has said a joint project with Germany to build a next-generation fighter jet has been pulled. Jessica Parker reports from Berlin.
3: Doubts have long swirled around the fighter jet programme that's part of a project known as FCAS. And now German government officials have told the BBC that Chancellor Friedrich Merz and French President Emmanuel Macron have acknowledged the reality that the companies involved can't reach an agreement. It's claimed an aspect of the project to develop a digital intelligence network will continue. But overall, the news is a setback for closer European defence collaboration in the face of fraying ties with the US and Russian aggression in Ukraine.
1: Sam Bankman-Fried, a former giant of cryptocurrencies who's currently serving a 25-year prison sentence in the United States for fraud, has applied for a pardon from President Donald Trump. The co-founder of FTX, which was once the world's second largest crypto exchange platform, was convicted of multiple federal charges related to the company and his personal hedge fund. The former billionaire has applied for a pardon after completion of sentence, which means that if he were to receive a pardon, his crimes would be forgiven under the law. That's the latest world news from the BBC.
4: Hello and welcome to NewsHour from the World Service of the BBC, live from London with Owen Bennett-Jones. Officials in the Gulf States have been saying for some time now that the US listens to Israel more than them. And there are some elements of the American right who've got a related complaint that Israel is persuading the US to make foreign policy decisions that are more in Israel's interest than America's. Well, in spite of those lines of argument, there has been a case in the last 24 hours of the US asking Israel, and for that matter, Iran as well, to change policy and actually getting them to do so. Iran's military has said it is halting military operations against Israel, and media reports in Israel say it is stopping attacks on Iran at Trump's request. The Israeli Prime Minister, Benjamin Netanyahu, has been speaking on this today. Here's part of his statement, voiced by a producer.
5: I say this to you, and I say it with appreciation and respect in my good conversations with my friend President Trump. With unity, determination and wisdom, we will defend the State of Israel. And together, with God's help, we will restore security to the North.
4: So where does that leave us? I've been speaking with Gonshe Habibizad of BBC Persian. Israel did attack some Iranian targets around 24 hours ago, so we started with that and asked her to explain exactly what was hit.
6: Well, some of those are clear where Israel targeted. One of them was a petrochemical complex in southwest the Iranian city of Mahshahr. And that one, Iranian media had confirmed it. And also they said that in total, 15 had been injured, 14 of them in Khuzestan province, and that and where Mahshahr is also located, one of them in Tehran. And Israel had said that the chemicals and that petrochemical company were used for ballistic missiles, something that Iran didn't respond to, hasn't responded to yet. But this is not the first time that Israel had attacked petrochemical companies. It happened during the war as well. Also, there were reports of attacks on Tehran, Tabriz, and the central province of Isfahan. In Tehran, the IDF released a video showing that they attack an air defense site, and I located it and verified the location to be in South Tehran near Tehran's major airport, Imam Khomeini Airport.
4: Mm-hmm. Okay. And then now, since then, we've got Iran saying its military operation in Israel is over. So tell us about that and what the Iranian thinking is.
6: Well, the latest that we have heard was by Iran's top negotiator, Mohammad Baqir Ghalibaf, who was leading the delegation in the first and only round of negotiations after the ceasefire between Iran and the US, which was mediated by Pakistan. And he said, what we are aiming to achieve from the negotiations is an end to the war, not normalizing relations with the US. And just to kind of elaborate on that, Ghalibaf also said, it isn't a matter of either fighting or negotiations, and Iran will fight at the proper time and negotiate at the proper time. So it doesn't seem, based on what he is saying, that Iran is leading toward like some kind of a normalized situation with the US, and all they want is an end to the war. But they have said Lebanon is a key part and key component of any end to the war with Iran.
4: Yeah, sure. So there's this link now between what's happening in Lebanon and what's happening between the US and Iran, which Tehran has been trying to promote. But can you just sort of, if you go back to the beginning of this, has Iran's negotiating position actually changed at all in this conflict?
6: Well, we have to go back to before the war, because that time Iran was negotiating over its nuclear program. But this time they're just trying to reach a memorandum of understanding. And they have said this time nuclear is not a part of it. And what they're trying to achieve is a sanctions relief and unfreezing billions of dollars that Iran has got in Western banks, and it seems that's the initial part for them. But also Lebanon is a key component of it, also the strategic Strait of Hormuz. But it doesn't seem right now that what Iran wants and what the US is expecting from Iran are at the same level, because the US has also been maintaining that they want Iran's nuclear program dismantled.
4: And that was Gonshe Habibizad from BBC Persian. And we can get an Israeli perspective on all of this now from Danny Citrinowitz. He is a specialist on Iran, also familiar with the US-Israel relationship because he was Israel Defense Intelligence's representative in the US. So I asked him whether Benjamin Netanyahu has given in, really, to President Trump's demands to stop striking Iran.
7: You know, the real test will be when Israel will attack Beirut in the future, if it will attack Beirut in the future, and if the Iranians will retaliate. Then we will know the real results of this escalation. But in broader term, definitely, we're highly depending on the U.S. We cannot challenge the U.S. And I think that if Trump say you need to stop, we'll stop. And this is even more than that, because if Trump wants to reach an agreement with the same regime that we seek to topple, we'll accept that because we don't have any other choice.
4: Right. I mean, but that sort of ultimately, isn't it? Because, you know, there have been moments when Netanyahu has tried to resist U.S. influence.
7: He tried to, but I think it's a hopeless cause, because it's obvious that Trump wants to reach an agreement. It's obvious that he doesn't want to have spoilers. For him, now Israel is a spoiler, and he needs to contain the spoiler, and this is what he's doing. And I think that Trump, with his call with Netanyahu, made sure that Israel will retaliate in a minimal way, so it will still preserving the opportunity to reach an agreement with the Iranian leadership in the next couple of days or weeks.
4: Does this mean that President Trump has gone further than any of his predecessors in terms of giving Israel pretty firm instructions?
7: I think it's very interesting, because President Trump was the first one that was willing to go the extra mile with Israel to attack and try to topple the Iranian regime. We never had this president before. But but when looking what's happening right now, it's exactly what you're saying. He's going very far to negotiate with Iran, despite the Israeli grievances. So definitely we have a very interesting president, where in the first he went with Israel the long way. But while this operation failed, then probably he need to blame someone, and the someone is Netanyahu. He has good relations with him, but it's obviously that Trump cannot admit that the operation is failed because of him. So I think Netanyahu will have to take the blame, and we see actually how Israel and the U.S. are not aligned in terms of trying to reach an agreement with the same regime that they tried to topple. And this is extremely important, because if that will happen, Netanyahu will be in a very serious problem, because he cannot go to the Congress and give a speech against Trump like he did with Obama. So we are standing at the very interesting point where Israel and the U.S. are not aligned, and even more than that, reaching an agreement with Iran will put in Israel in a very problematic space.
4: Okay, so a lack of alignment, and you're saying that's interesting and important. And presumably, I mean, you studied Iran too. Presumably, there are people in Iran who agree with that and want to make the most of it.
7: You're absolutely right. And the Iranians are seeking to exploit that to drive a wedge between Israel and the U.S. They believe that Trump wants to reach an agreement. He doesn't want to return back to war. The U.S. is preferring to contain and not escalate. So for them, they identify that, and they will keep pushing that. Now, definitely will preserve good relations with the U.S. We have on a military level, operational level, but strategically, definitely we are different now. And I think it's a problem for Israel, because if U.S. is not backing you and supporting you and what you're doing in Iran, and U.S. is trying to reach an agreement with the same Iran, then we have a problem, because we are so dependent on the U.S. that we're not able to do something in the future against Iran if the U.S. will reach an agreement with Iran.
4: Can I just ask you perhaps the key question, which is, President Trump keeps saying, we're nearly got a deal, we've nearly got a deal. The Iranians keep saying, we're nowhere near a deal, there's a huge gap between us. How realistic is it that the US and Iran can reach an agreement?
7: I think the truth is in between. It's not that we are on the verge of an agreement, but we're very close to one. And I think it's highlighted by the US behavior. I think that President Trump has many constraints, from the World Cup to the Independence Day of the U.S. through the midterms. And I think returning back to the war, I'm not saying it's not realistic, but the price will be so high. And it won't change anything, because the Iranians won't capitulate even if Trump will turn back to war. So I think in that regard, he crossed the Rubicon in terms of trying to reach an agreement. Now, I'm not saying it will reach an agreement, because the Iranians are a very hard client, and they're not giving him what we call the winning picture that Trump is seeking. Having said that, I think that we are much closer to some sort of an agreement than escalation.
4: Would it be correct for me to interpret what you've said as Iran is basically winning this conflict, a conflict that the US and Israel started?
7: Oh, definitely they won, because this conflict was meant to topple the regime. Israel, for the first time, killed a leader of a foreign country, not to have an agreement on the nuclear. And the regime survived. And the regime won, but not losing. And even more than that, he preserved a lot of his capabilities, conventional one, but also on the nuclear one. So yes, Iran suffered, and they have economical problems, definitely, and they lost Khamenei. But strategically, they believe that they won, and the fact that they attacked Israel after Israel attacked in Dachia and Beirut actually shows that they feel that they are emboldened, they have the upper hand, and this is what we our own creation in that regard.
4: Do you think Iran has successfully linked Lebanon to the broader conflict, or, you know, by reserving his option to continue attacking Lebanon, has Netanyahu resisted that linkage?
7: Definitely it created a linkage. We saw that when Trump forced Netanyahu to agree to ceasefire in Lebanon because Iran demanded that. And now we saw the linkage when they launched missiles against Israel while Israel attacking in the Dachia and Beirut. But we have to wait to see what will happen in the future. I don't know about if and when Israel will attack the Dahiya in the future, but if that will happen, then we'll have to wait and see. If they run and retaliate, definitely we didn't do anything and the linkage is there. If we, Iran won't retaliate, then maybe something has changed. But for now, I think, I'm afraid to say, that the Iranians were managed, at least until now, to build this kind of a linkage that is very problematic to Israel, because Israel is interested in continuing the war in Lebanon and disconnect it from everything that happened in the relations between Iran and the U.S. And if the linkage has been created, then Israel will have to stop. So now there is a linkage. We have to wait to see what happens in the future. But this is one of the major achievements that Iran managed to accomplish after the war.
4: Just one last question. Is the Israeli victory, as many Israelis saw it in Gaza, is that slipping away because of the lack of any sort of long-term strategic outcome for Gaza?
7: The problem Israel has that after 7th of October, our strategy is being determined by the F-35 and F-15. We have open conflict in Gaza, in Lebanon, in Syria, and Iran. Despite the fact that we have operational achievements, we are not able to close them by diplomatic means. And that is a problem because that is putting a lot of stress on the IDF, and that is causing legitimacy of Israel to be eroded in the international community. So I think, I'm not sure that this government of Israel will change it, but I think the future government of Israel will have to change it. Otherwise, Iran will be the least of our problems.
4: Some rapid-fire analysis there from Danny Citrinowitz, a specialist on Iran and also formerly Defence Intelligence, that's Israeli Defence Intelligence representative in the US. Just say some news coming in that Lebanon says Israel has struck the southern city of Tyre, killing five people. That's Tyre in south Lebanon, just on the coast, quite near the border with Israel. So it seems that there is still activity, but in Lebanon, not between Iran and Israel directly.

0: And coming up, we'll be hearing from a White House official involved in the upcoming FIFA World Cup about preparations for the tournament. Andrew Giuliani reacted to the news that Somalia's leading referee has been denied entry to the US, where he was due to officiate in the World Cup.
1: That's the story of this World Cup. That's what the United States is doing to make sure that the world can be open to this World Cup. We want good people to come to the United States. We want them to enjoy America's 250th birthday and this World Cup with us. But we're not letting bad guys in.
0: Other headlines, Iran and Israel have both said they're halting the first direct hostilities between them since April after President Trump demanded an end to the flare-up in fighting. And members of parliament in Hungary have voted unanimously to cut their own pay and allowances as the new government seeks to reduce costs and stamp out corruption. Now, a striking statistic here. 91% of online child sex abuse that's reported to the authorities in the UK contains self-generated content. So that often means children taking pictures of themselves, sending it to someone and then regretting it when that image is spread around social media. And to stop that, the UK government has given tech companies 3 months to block children's access to naked images on smartphones and other devices. If they don't, the government says it will pass a law to force them to do it. Well, the Prime Minister, Keir Starmer, made this announcement today on the first day of London Tech Week.
2: That is why today I'm calling on tech companies operating in this country to introduce device controls that prevent children from sending and receiving sexually explicit images. Because this is not an impossible challenge. These are some of the most innovative companies in the world, and I believe they can solve it.
0: Baroness Kidron is a member of the British House of Lords, and she has campaigned on these issues for many years. What does she think of this announcement?
3: Listen, every step forward to child protection is a good day in the office. But, I mean, I am bewildered and a little bit cross and a bit bored by the idea that they need a three-month window. And I'm really trying to get to the bottom of what the government is thinking. Are they saying in 3 months, if they've done it voluntarily, we will not legislate, in which case we cannot enforce? Yeah? Or are they saying, oh, well, you got 3 months, but we're going to legislate anyway? That was not clear, but I think that what has really become clear over the last 12 months is that Ofcom is struggling with the enforcement powers. They're not quite right. They need a good look at. And so the biggest danger of everything is that the government keeps on just adding duties to Ofcom without actually dealing with the fundamental problem of enforcement.
0: Ofcom being the regulator of this area in the UK, so they
3: Indeed.
0: Have some powers to sort of move against the tech companies. But, I mean, presumably one of the factors in this would be that if the government decides to go for a law, you know, there'll be lots of complications about privacy concerns, you know, companies getting into your phone and your accounts. There'll be issues, you know, someone was just saying in the office today, what happens if the doctor in a phone appointment asks for a photograph of a child, which could be deemed inappropriate, you know? I mean, there's always things like that, isn't there, in legislation?
3: There is always, but I have to tell you, they don't go away just because they do it voluntarily. There'll still be all of those issues to work out. So rather than actually having the regulator think them through and do them properly, you actually end up with someone in Silicon Valley, or even more likely, in fact, someone in the global south who's been contracted by Silicon Valley to make those decisions. So, you know, I think the truth is we have a bigger question now to ask ourselves, which is that every part of our public and personal life is somehow, you know, involved with the digital world. And we have allowed these few tech companies to grow so big, so unaccountable, outside of all the things that society measures. And so, you know, think about it this way. If these products that are in kids' hands were an air fryer or a car, we would have recalled them by now.
0: Yeah, but the difference is, I guess, I mean, this is the reality of being in government, isn't it? That these companies are hugely powerful. They control thousands of jobs in the UK, and the government is extremely nervous of annoying them for fear that they'll just pull out.
3: Do you know, I've been working on this area of tech for about 15 years, and every single time there is a socially beneficial action that may or may not hit their bottom line, they threaten to move out. And they never move out. Yeah? And what's more, I am old enough, sadly, to be there when they said two-factor authentication would bring down the internet. GDPR would bring down the internet. The right to be forgotten would bring down the internet. You know, privacy for children would bring down the internet. I really think that we've got it wrong here. Let me put it this way. I think people make the mistake. They think it's either regulation or no regulation. That is not what we're being asked. It's either regulation or the UK living by the terms of service of tech companies. And those, quite naturally, our advantage to them rather than us.
0: And that was Baroness Kidron. There's been a surge in octopus numbers in UK waters, particularly in the south of England, where it seems there's been a spread of the creatures from the Mediterranean. It's an important development for the fishing industry. There are some complaining that the octopuses are eating crab, lobster and other shellfish, and that their own catches have suffered. But others are catching lots of octopuses and they sell well. So it just depends where you fish, really. Dr. Bryce Stewart from the Marine Biology Association has been the lead author on a report on this. How big is this octopus surge?
4: Last year, they were very much on the south coast of Devon and Cornwall, originally in quite a restricted area. And then really just in the last month or two, fishermen in Wales have been seeing them as well.
0: Is this a unprecedented thing, or is it the sort of thing that happens from time to time, or don't we know?
4: So there have been blooms of this species of octopus before. The last one was right back in 1950. There was a minor one in the 30s, and then before that, 1900s. But as far as I can tell, all the evidence is telling me that this is the biggest one ever. And also what's very significant now is that they are breeding quite prolifically. So this is something that was almost never seen before. What's been happening over the last 18 months is pretty extraordinary, because there's also been a lot of octopus caught. So over 3,000 tons have been caught by fishermen, and yet still there are loads of them here.
0: Yeah, no, the thing I was wondering about is if it's 1899, that's obviously pre-climate change that we've been discussing in the last 20, 30 years.
4: Yes.
0: So where does that take you? Yeah.
4: That's an important point. So we actually did the analysis here, and what we found was, with all of those historical blooms, they were unusually warm years for the time. And that's important. So because this is a species that normally likes warmer temperatures, it's normally from the Mediterranean and Spain and North Africa. What seemed to happen in the past is, you know, they got here probably through some chance events, some transport of young octopus by the ocean currents. But they didn't last very long because we had much colder winters in the past. Whereas at the moment, you know, with climate change, we haven't had a very cold winter here in the UK for probably at least 15 years. This last winter was very warm, and sea temperatures have stayed much, much warmer than average. You know, well, really for over 2 years now, we've been in a marine heat wave. So this is why I think this one is different and it's continuing.
0: Right. And the crabs don't like it because the octopus eat them. Who does like it?
4: Absolutely.
0: Who eats the octopus?
4: We know seals eat them. We know blue sharks have been eating them. We've seen pictures of blue sharks with sucker marks on their heads. Conger eels is another big one. We've actually got, somebody saw a conger eel sneak out and just bite off a tentacle. And also, interestingly, Risso's dolphins, which is normally a deep water species of dolphin that's actually become quite common over the last 18 months. And one of its favourite foods are octopus. So they seem to be hanging around the south coast of the UK, basically.

0: The National Weather Service in Denver has issued a severe thunderstorm warning for eastern Adams County in northeastern Colorado, eastern Arapahoe County in northeastern Colorado, south central Morgan County in northeastern Colorado until 6:15 p.m. At 5:28 p.m. Mountain Daylight Time, a severe thunderstorm was located near Leader, or 32 miles southwest of Fort Morgan, moving east at 15 miles an hour. Hazard, 60 miles an hour wind gusts and quarter-size hail. Source, radar indicated. Impact, hail damage to vehicles is expected. Expect wind damage to roofs, siding, and trees. Locations impacted include Leader and Shamrock. Seek shelter inside a well-built structure and stay away from windows. The storm is capable of producing damaging winds and large hail. Tornadoes can develop quickly from severe thunderstorms. Seek shelter immediately in an interior room on the lowest floor of a well-built structure. Heavy rain is occurring with this storm and may lead to flooding. Do not drive your vehicle through flooded roadways. A tornado watch remains in effect until 9:00 p.m. Monday for a portion of northeast Colorado.
1: Holiday, as well as with eight others regarding their Juneteenth experiences. Talking Black, Thursday, June 11th, 8:33 a.m. on KGNU, your community radio station.
2: Coming up on NewsHour over the next 30 minutes, after pro-European wins in elections in Moldova, Romania, Hungary and just now Armenia, we ask, is Russian misinformation becoming less effective? We'll be hearing from the head of the White House Task Force for the World Cup starts this week, and we're also going to find out what summer heat could do to players and fans. But first of all, let's get a summary of the world news.
3: BBC News with Moira Alderson. Benjamin Netanyahu says Israel will strike Iran with full force if it's attacked again by the Iranians. Tehran has said it's halting operations against Israel. President Trump had demanded both sides end a new flare-up in their fighting. Somalia's top football referee Omar Artan has been denied entry to the United States to officiate in the World Cup. Artan, one of Africa's leading match officials, was set to make history as the first referee from Somalia to take part in the FIFA tournament. Hungarian legislators have voted unanimously to reduce their incomes and allowances as the new prime minister seeks to reduce costs and end corruption. Base salaries will decrease by 40%, but will still be almost double the average national wage. Russia's energy ministry has acknowledged that several regions in the south are experiencing what it called temporary disruptions to fuel supplies. It blamed an increase in aerial attacks by Ukraine. A federal judge in the United States has blocked a $100,000 annual fee imposed by the Trump administration for prized H-1B high-skilled worker visas. The court in Massachusetts said the payment amounted to an unlawful tax. Donald Trump has nominated the acting Attorney General Todd Blanche to take on the role permanently. Mr. Blanche defended the president in a range of cases, including Mr. Trump's alleged attempts to overturn the result of the 2020 election. The US is imposing more visa restrictions on over 100 Nicaraguan officials and family members. The Secretary of State described Nicaragua's husband and wife co-presidency as an enemy of humanity. The leftist candidate in Peru's presidential runoff, Roberto Sanchez, has pulled ahead of his right-wing opponent, Keiko Fujimori. The poll remains too close to call, with 94% of votes counted. BBC News.
2: And welcome back to NewsHour. We'll be hearing from Andrew Giuliani, the White House point man for the Football World Cup, in just a moment. But first, it's no secret that Russia has tried to use online disinformation campaigns to influence elections abroad. It happened in the US, officials say, there in 2016. It's been happening in many other countries ever since, most recently in Armenia at the weekend, where there were elections, and lots of other cases, Moldova, Hungary, where the tactic didn't seem to work. So it does raise the question, is Russian disinformation becoming less effective? I've been speaking with Richard Girigozian, the founding director of the Regional Studies Centre in Yerevan. Is disinformation losing its power?
4: Well, for the Russian example, definitely. What we see with the Armenian election is yet another loss for Russia. But from an Armenian perspective, the Russian interference in the election was really no surprise. But it was both less than expected and less effective than anticipated.
2: So is this because people are becoming more aware of it, do you think?
4: Well, I think in the case of Armenia, there were three specific reasons. First, there was no real receptive audience. No one, in terms of Russian support, able to amplify the fake news. Second, there was no real interest or investment from Russia, to be honest. This was a half-hearted, rather meager attempt. And it was limited to pressuring the government rather than promoting the opposition. But finally, and most importantly, Armenia, unlike the U.S. example, had much more robust confidence and faith in democracy. And that was the winning formula to resist the infection of Russian fake news.
2: Are you saying that other places where this happened, I don't know, Hungary, for example, it was a more concerted effort by the Russians?
4: I think so. I think perhaps in Armenia it's simply worn out over time, a distraction with everything after the failed invasion of Ukraine. But to be honest, our challenge in Armenia going forward is Russia's economic leverage, not necessarily soft power or disinformation.
2: Sure, it's only one part of the story, but it's been a feature of elections for some years now, and it is quite interesting that it doesn't seem to be having the impact it used to have.
4: Well, maybe we're learning to resist the taint and the literally infection of the toxic disinformation.
2: Well, yeah, maybe also that it's being called out more clearly by governments and officials.
4: And exposed in previous examples, like Moldova, where it failed as well.
2: Exactly, because the leadership there made a very big deal of it, didn't they? They really made that part of the campaign that this was happening.
4: Also because they were more vulnerable than we were, because in the Moldovan election, their diaspora outside of the country was a voting bloc, whereas we don't have that option.
2: And there we are. That was Richard Girigosian in Yerevan. The FIFA World Cup 2026, co-hosted by the United States, Canada and Mexico, begins this week. First match in Mexico City on Thursday. The whole thing's a huge global event. And, of course, there have already been some controversies, a lack of visas for the Iranians, some officials, crazy ticket prices, hotels saying they're not full enough. But what's ahead? There's been a lot of excitement, too. You may well be familiar with the name of the man who's got the job of Executive Director for the White House Task Force on the FIFA World Cup 2026. So that name is Giuliani, not the Trump lawyer Rudy, his son, Andrew. So, first of all, when did he get interested in football?
5: Well, I love football, but I also love soccer, and that's why I'm here. We got that from the British, after all. You guys were the one that came up with soccer. So.
2: No, you can't call it soccer in the Football World Cup. Now, then, which club do you support?
5: The United States of America, of course. I support the United States of America.
2: Okay. Well, just tell us, first of all, about the, what you're hoping will come out of this.
5: Yeah, well, look, we look at this as being obviously such an incredible undertaking to be able to do this great tournament, not just the largest version so far of the World Cup that we've ever had with 48 countries playing in this, but also to be able to do this over America's semi-quincentennial. It's really going to be amazing, like for us, 78 Super Bowls in the United States, 13 games in Canada, 13 games in Mexico. The cooperation has been fantastic on everything from health measures to counter-drone measures, which has been amazing. But from a security standpoint, these are like Super Bowls, and that's exactly how we're treating them.
2: Let me just, did you hear our news bulletin? I don't know when you got connected to us, but did you hear about this Somali referee who's been stopped from getting into the US?
5: I did.
2: So, I mean, that's a terrible thing. Can you talk us through how you're going to resolve that one and get him in?
5: Sure. Well, there were some very terrible people that he was talking to. And while I can't go into the DROG on that, what I can tell you is It was the right decision by Customs and Border Patrol, and I support that decision. Secretary Rubio made very clear a couple of days ago that while we want players, we want coaches, we want referees to come here to the World Cup, we also want to make sure that we're not going to allow a soccer tournament to be the opportunity for terrorists to potentially get in the country or anybody who's actually talking to them.
2: I'm sure, I'm sure you're not saying this referee is a terrorist.
5: We will support CBP's decisions from a security perspective to make sure that Americans and all of the great people, all of the Brits that are going to come here to the United States and enjoy this, are safe while they have this World Cup.
2: I'm not clear why he's been blocked.
5: Well, look, ultimately what I can tell you is every visa decision is a national security decision. And CBP made the decision to block him from coming into the country because they realized that it was the best for the safety of not just Americans, but as I said before, all the international visitors that have come here. So we support that decision wholeheartedly, and that will not be reversed.
2: What is the nature of the threat he poses?
5: As I told you, there's only so much that I can talk about with this. At some point, there may be more released, but what I can tell you is this was absolutely the correct decision.
2: Now, can you tell us about fans coming to the U.S. There's been talk in the U.S. of officials going through social media accounts. I don't know if that's what happened in the referee's case. And, you know, if American government officials don't like the social media accounts, they may stop people coming in. Is that a risk that tourists to America for this tournament are facing?
5: By the way, I do also want to point out, though, before we get in there, that over 29 teams have come to the United States of America, and you've seen every single player has gotten in at this point. So, I
2: think
5: it's been a great success in terms of what's actually gone on.
2: It's nothing to boast about. The players are allowed to get in.
5: Is that nothing to boast about, really? I mean,
2: no.
5: I think you're framing this in one particular way over here. I mean, there are some people that ultimately, we've had to look at and realize we want to make sure that the competitive integrity that's on the field is going to be really, really key on this part of it right here. And so, really, I think that this is something that's a really great job by the U.S. government to be able to get these players in. And basically, almost all of the officials in as well. You're harping on one referee that should not be in the country, and we're very, very clear that he should not be in the country, and we support that decision. If you want to make the story of the World Cup about that, feel free. But I think we want to talk about the 5 million ESTAs that have been processed already in the first half of this calendar year, just from the 19 ESTA countries. What about the wait times and visas in Argentina? 2 years ago, they were 300 days. They're now down to 2 days right now at this point. What about in Brazil? Brazil's got a pretty good soccer team. They were 700 days. They're now down to less than 2 weeks right here. That's the story of this World Cup. That's what the United States is doing to make sure that the world can be open to this World Cup. We want good people to come to the United States. We want them to enjoy America's 250th birthday and this World Cup with us, but we're not letting bad guys in.
2: Yeah. Okay, so ESTA, just to explain, is the pre-approval system for your visas. Just on this ESTA thing, just so people know where they stand, should they be nervous or aware of what is on their social media accounts if U.S. officials don't like what's on those accounts? Are they being monitored?
5: No, Secretary Mullen said they're not.
2: They're not being monitored. Okay, so people
5: That's what Secretary Mullen said.
2: All right. So tell us about other things that have come up in the prelude to this. Ticket prices, what's your feeling on that?
5: Hey, look, ticket prices are high. We've talked about this. When you have over 500 million requests that FIFA has gotten and 7 million tickets, we got over 6 million sold. When you end up having a World Cup and you combine that with the golden age of America, when so many people want to come to enjoy this, you end up seeing high demand for ticket prices, and that's what ends up happening. I will say that there were over 1,000 tickets available for $600 each. What President Trump was able to do was able to work with Bank of America and FIFA to get 4,547 tickets free for our military veterans, including 250 for each U.S. men's national team game. And if you look right now, you can go on and find many tickets available for less than $200 for World Cup matches. So there still are opportunities, but guess what? When the English come to town, people want to come and demand is very high, and it ends up getting expensive because, look, it's when you add the United States of America and the World Cup, it ends up creating demand through the roof.
2: What are the higher end prices, do you know?
5: The higher end prices, they're quite expensive.
2: Can you put a number on it? Because I know it's dynamic. It keeps changing, doesn't it?
5: As you said, it's dynamic, and it keeps changing. Again, FIFA's involved with the pricing. We're the U.S. government. We're not involved in price controls here. But I know the FIFA is, they're the ones that set the prices for these games.
2: Sure. On FIFA, you know, the US has a history of interactions with FIFA. Some of them have been quite difficult in the past, with the US, valiantly fighting FIFA corruption. What's your experience been of the FIFA relationship this time?
5: It's been good. You know, I think you see the mutual respect that the secretaries all have with FIFA President Gianni Infantino, that President Trump have with them. And it's been a really good cooperative working relationship here. Look, we don't agree on absolutely everything. There are certain things that we need to agree to disagree upon. But ultimately, we have the same goal. We both want this to be the best World Cup yet, and we're both pushing toward that goal. They may have different sub-goals, different reasons for that, but ultimately I think what you see is you see a very capable bunch at FIFA led by President Infantino and a very capable U.S. government led by the 45th and 47th President of the United States, both pushing to that goal.
2: And that was Andrew Giuliani, Executive Director for the White House Task Force on the FIFA World Cup 2026. The scale of African involvement in Russia's war against Ukraine could be more significant than previously thought. According to the Ukrainian government, Russia has recruited nearly 3,000 African fighters, and more than 300 of them have been killed on the battlefield. Back home in Africa, only a handful of governments, including Kenya and Ghana, have objected to this, raising concerns over the recruitment and fate of their citizens. But for one group, the uncertainty is even deeper. Those who've been captured. The BBC's Sami Awami gained access to a prisoner of war facility in western Ukraine, where some African men, caught between war and politics, have an uncertain future.
6: I'm in a dining room, and the prisoners are having lunch. They have bread, they have soup and porridge, sprinkled with some meat on top of it, I see.
7: Access to this camp is tightly controlled. The media is invited here every month as part of Ukraine's effort to show the world it is complying with international standards on prisoners of war. Inside, I meet Lud Beverly, a former soldier from the Republic of the Congo. He spent 7 years in Russia and speaks fluent Russian.
8: I was at the training center for foreign military personnel for the Naval Polytechnic Institute in Russia.
7: From the food to the health care, the facility can feel almost ordinary, but nothing about it is. It holds captured fighters from across the world. 1 in 8 of the men here are from Africa.
9: That's why sometimes I'm doing interview.
7: Among them, Richard Kano from Sierra Leone. He said he thought he was going to work as a security guard, but he still has hope of a better life, just not back home.
10: If you were released here and you were given an option or a chance to choose whether to go to Russia or go back to Sierra Leone, where would you go?
9: I would 100% choose to go back to Russia.
10: Why?
9: I have identity. I'm a Russian. I signed contract for Russia and I want to go back to Russia.
7: Richard says he did not choose to join the Russian army. He believed he was signing a contract for a security job, only to find himself in a military camp. Russia is widely accused of launching an unprovoked invasion of Ukraine, a claim the Kremlin rejects, arguing it acted to protect Russian-speaking populations and counter what it describes as expanding security threats from NATO.
11: Hello.
12: Yeah, good day, sir.
7: I went to visit Richard's family in Freetown, and the reality he left behind is clear. His daughter, Elsie, lives with her mother and two younger sisters in a cramped makeshift home of corrugated iron and scrap metal. It's about 2 by 2 meters.
12: They are fighting for me to have a better life.
11: When I spoke to your dad, he also said that he would like to go back to Russia. How do you feel about that?
12: That's okay, because he haven't achieved his dream yet. It's best that he stayed in Russia to achieve his dream than returning back to Sierra Leone.
7: That sentiment echoes across the camp. Not necessarily a desire to fight again, but a sense that home is no longer an option. 23-year-old Willie Macharia is from Kenya.
13: I don't know how long it will take, but I know that one day, I'll go back to Russia.
7: And yet, Ukraine's Foreign Minister Andriy Sybiha does not see the African prisoners of war as enemies.
14: They are the victims of these illegal Russian activities, illegal Russian propaganda, Sometimes they were invited to study in Russia, and then suddenly they appear on the battlefield.
7: For now, they wait and remain trapped in a war that is not theirs and facing home countries that are either hesitant or unwilling to try to bring them back.
2: And that was Sami Awami reporting from Western Ukraine, where that facility is. Now, the Kenyan government said in March that it had agreed with Russia that Kenyans would no longer be eligible to be enlisted. And after interviewing those prisoners of war, the BBC asked the Congolese government and the Sierra Leonean government whether they had engaged with Ukraine over their POWs, tried to get them back, but we received no response from either government.

Distribution of the BBC World Service NewsHour in the U.S. is made possible by American Public Media, producer and distributor of award-winning public radio content. 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

0: And a reminder of the main news just now. Iran and Israel have both said they are halting the first direct hostilities between them since April, after President Trump demanded an end to the flare-up in fighting. Earlier on NewsHour, we heard from the former Israeli defence intelligence analyst Danny Citrinowitz.
1: We're highly depending on the US. We cannot challenge the US. And I think that if Trump say you need to stop, we'll stop. And this is even more than that, because if Trump wants to reach an agreement with the same regime that we seek to topple, we'll accept that because we don't have any other choice.
0: Other headlines: Somalia's leading referee has been denied entry to the United States, where he was due to officiate in the World Cup. And members of parliament in Hungary have voted unanimously to cut their own pay and allowances as the new government seeks to reduce costs and stamp out corruption. Born in 1452, the Italian Leonardo da Vinci was one of the highest functioning people ever to have lived. He made advances in art, Mona Lisa, anatomy, dissections and drawings, civil engineering, the bridges, water flow, geology, he worked on fossils, and even optics, the nature of light. Well, now the Italian Ministry of Culture has launched a new online collection bringing together, for the first time in nearly 500 years, his complete collection of drawings and notebooks. And Rebecca Kesby has been discussing Leonardo with Roberto Ferrari, the executive director of the Museo Galileo in Florence.
2: When we think of Leonardo da Vinci, we immediately picture the paintings and Mona Lisa, The Last Supper. But the thing is that beyond the 20 paintings attributed to him, we do have nearly 4,000 manuscript pages, 4,000. And this written legacy is so much less known than the pictorial one. This is what the Leonardo take precisely what it's about. It's a remarkable opportunity to explore this artistic and scientific culture of the Renaissance through one of his most extraordinary figures, not just a painter, the thinker, the scientist, the engineer, the inventor, as he wrote and sketched his way through ideas.
3: It is. It's so exciting. I mean, he died more than 500 years ago, but I mean, his technical ingenuity and creativity was so far ahead of its time, wasn't it? I mean, he was dreaming up things that then others actually made inventions of things. I mean, he's credited with having an idea for a helicopter or some sort of flying machine, maybe the modern tank. Mm. And it was hundreds of years before anybody else actually made those things.
2: Exactly. And even when he didn't succeed, this is relevant for us. But the problem is that we would like also to encourage young scholars to engage with Leonardo's manuscripts. It is a genuinely difficult undertaking, made even harder by the fact that in the 16th century, a sculptor named Pompeo Leoni physically cut up many of the pages and rearranged them. So the material itself comes to us already fragmented and disrupted. So the Leonardoteca is here to help break down those barriers. Everything is at fingertips, also for those who are just curious.
3: One of the collections is here. It's under the Royal Collection, I think. It's at Windsor Castle. How did that happen? How did the British monarchs get hold of this stuff?
2: The story starts when Leonardo dies, and the manuscripts came into the possession of an Italian sculptor, Pompeo Leoni, who dismounted and cut the folios, separating the materials into two albums according to his own judgment. But what happened is that in the early 17th century, Leoni's son-in-law inherited the manuscripts and sold the most substantial album to Count Galeazzo Arconati, who donated it to the Veneranda Biblioteca Ambrosiana in 1637. The other album containing the figurative works was brought to England in the 1620s and entered the royal collection around 1670, probably as a gift to Charles II.
3: One of the things that is so interesting about Da Vinci is the creative thinking. These days, people are either scientific or artistic, or they're sort of made to make the decision between those disciplines. And actually, he proves they go hand in hand.
2: these two fields, that how we consider it today, they were intertwined. And it's beautiful to see in these folios, for example, there is another one which comes in a new light in the Leonardoteca, is the one where is complex studies of gears and screws. Mm. It is wonderful because the sheet offers a unique glimpse into Leonardo's universe, where complex mechanical studies coexist with artistic research and everyday life.
0: And that was Roberto Ferrari on Leonardo da Vinci. One of the features of the French Tennis Open that just finished this weekend was that some of the leading players were very badly affected by the heat. And it is reckoned the same could happen in the Football World Cup. In parts of the southern US and northern Mexico, average daytime highs are typically in the low to mid-30s, can get up towards 40 or 104 Fahrenheit during hotter spells. And a group of scientists have warned FIFA that its current heat safety measures for the World Cup are inadequate. Well, Professor Mike Tipton from the UK's Portsmouth University has been working on this. How big is the risk here?
4: Well, it's potentially pretty large, but it's, of course, dependent on the weather, and that we won't know until we get a little bit closer. But in theory, judging by, for example, some of the issues that were experienced during the FIFA Club World Cup, in which 31 of the 57 matches exceeded 28 degrees Celsius, it has the potential to be a problem.
0: I'm surprised that 28 degrees is the limit. I mean, that's not astonishingly hot by world standards, is it?
4: Yes, well, the 28 degrees Celsius that I just quoted is what's called a wet bulb globe temperature, as opposed to the ambient temperature that we're used to on the weather forecast. And that index combines not just that temperature that you see on a daily basis on the, say, on the weather forecast, but it also includes a globe temperature, and which is a measure of

0: associated with 28 degrees ambient temperature. In fact, the current FIFA guidelines for, you know, intervening in a match is a WBGT of 32 degrees Celsius, which could mean you were playing in an air temperature of 45 degrees Celsius.
1: Gosh, I mean, that is proper hot. OK, and your point here is, with this wet bulb globe temperature measure, that if it's very humid, you can't sweat as easily and therefore you don't cool.
0: Yes, so once air temperature gets into the sort of mid-30s, the only way we can lose heat is by the evaporation of sweat. And that's going to be dependent on the amount of water vapour in the atmosphere. And of course, as humidity increases, once the humidity gets to 100%, there's no way you can evaporate sweat.
1: Now, the World Cup was held in the USA in 1994. I mean, maybe there was a scientist, you know, one of your predecessors at Portsmouth was saying exactly the same thing before that tournament. Or has it all changed? Is climate change that significant over that period to make this sort of difference?
0: The World Weather Attribution Group think the risk of the more extreme conditions has nearly doubled since 1994 due to climate change. So it may well be that it's not too bad on the day, but it could just as easily have another heat dome effect, and then you'll be struggling because of that temperature, and the likelihood of having that heat wave at that time has been just about doubled since 1994.
1: Mike Tipton on the heat, and that's it for today. Thanks for listening. Goodbye.
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8: This is the Labor Exchange on KGNU, Boulder, Denver, and Fort Collins. I'm your host, Robert Lindgren, with the Colorado AFL-CIO and Denver Newspaper Guild. On this week's Labor Exchange, we're doing a 2026 legislative wrap-up with Kirsten Forseth, lobbyist for the Colorado AFL-CIO. Welcome back to the show, Kirsten.
9: Thank you, Robert. Glad to be here.
8: Yeah, great. All right, so let's jump into the legislative session. All right, the Colorado Sun just reported Jared Polis set a personal veto record in rejecting more bills, including one helping firefighters who get cancer. And, you know, and the record was set last year. So if we're counting these 2 years, he's gone on a veto spree, is what we could say. He also vetoed the Worker Protection Act, surveillance pricing, and many others. But I wanted to start with this firefighter veto, because we saw a comment on social media that Governor Polis has gone full supervillain. You know, and this is almost a no-brainer when you talk with people out in the public, but we want to talk a bit about that veto specifically.
9: Yeah. So what the bill does is there's currently a cancer trust that exists that is voluntary for cities to contribute into and their firefighters to get access to. Less than half of the cities actually contribute into that cancer fund, which means half of the firefighters are left out. What this does is basically provide a presumption within workers' comp on certain types of cancer in order to fill that gap. And if the trust has stepped in and provided coverage, then workers' compensation would go down. You wouldn't receive double the amount of money. So the two would end up working together in order to ensure that the firefighter is covered for their medical needs that they have because their cancer rates are so extraordinarily high. What the biggest problem Colorado, of course, has is around Tabor and the budget. And there are games that get played at the Capitol in order to kill bills around the budget. And this is an example of one. So initially, the bill included state wildland firefighters. And then, of course, the state came back and put, you know, millions of dollars of costs that it was going to be for state wildland firefighters. And so then there's a choice of, does our bill die because it can't make it out of appropriations, or do we come back later and figure out state wildland firefighters in another bill and just at least get city ones covered that we can? and they ended up doing